0: essentially the same thing. Every single mail I get, people are furious. Who's the regulator?
1: That's a good question. It's not being terribly regulated right now, not in the betting markets, not even in sports betting, although states do regulation to a large degree in sports betting at the outset, clearly just the legalization thereof, which increasing number of states are doing that. But I think we're going to have to see some self-regulation here and an emphasis on the part of firms like ours that have been around for, you know, 5.5 decades. Doing what we do for purely the individual investor and making sure that the financial literacy component is front and center. And I think that's what's lacking in some of the marketing associated with this is that financial literacy, that education component. So I'm happy to be one of the voices alongside even our founder, Chuck, who has just passion about this subject.
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4: On the latest edition of the Bloomberg Daybreak Europe podcast, Rodney Jefferson reports on the far-right firebrand in Polish politics that could be a key player in next year's parliamentary elections.
9: Brown is one of those characters that emerged first sort of during COVID and then after Russia's full-scale invasion of Ukraine, when many Ukrainians fled to Poland. He sort of tapped into what has become a growing resentment towards aiding Ukraine within Poland. What then later happened was that there's also very much a dark, ugly side to that too. He's quite openly anti-Semitic. Obviously, he's anti-EU with those usual tropes. But he, at the end of 2023, he publicly extinguished a menorah in the Polish parliament during Hanukkah, for which he was reprimanded. He's also he's facing charges in court, which are still ongoing. And that sort of made him shoot to prominence. He then stood in the presidential election, the first round of the presidential election of in last year, in 2025. And we need to stress a couple of things, though, about him. I wouldn't necessarily frame him as pro-Kremlin. It's more the sort of anti. He's one of those. It's an anti-Ukraine sentiment. And there are some, there's a very sinister sort of overtones to all this. He has managed to claw, he managed to get 6.3% in the first round of the presidential election last year.
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10: I'm Barry Ritholtz. You're listening to Masters in Business on Bloomberg Radio. I have yet another extra special guest, Chris Davis from Investing Royalty, three generations of managers. He is the chairman and portfolio manager at Davis Advisors, formed in 1969 by Chris's father, Shelby M.C. Davis. It traces its roots to his grandfather, Shelby Cullum Davis, a legendary investor who turned, depending on which legend you believe, $50,000 or $100,000 into $400 or $800 million over the course of a four-decade career. essentially telling you that compound

0: learn the grammar and read the textbooks and so on. So they got the order right for setting the hook of curiosity. Mm-hmm. But I knew enough to know that I couldn't go into investing without a real grounding. And of course, a bank is perfect. And I interviewed a lot of places. George Putnam himself turned me down for a job at Putnam. So I had a lot of rejects before. And State Street Bank had a program for entry-level accountants. And you know, they had a wonderful training program. And so I had an operations center in Quincy, Massachusetts. And I would take the red line down there. And I could do my day job, but they would also pay for all of any schooling you wanted. They had something called the State Street Institute. And you could take courses in anything to do with economics, accounting, business. And so
1: you took advantage.
0: I took advantage of that.
1: Coming up, we continue our conversation with Chris Davis, chairman and portfolio manager at Davis Advisors, discussing how he developed his philosophy and investment process at Davis. I'm Barry Ritholtz. 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
7: This isn't such a worrisome print in that wage growth was still pretty moderate. We're still seeing slowing in wage growth. So, you know, the Fed is not anti-jobs, they're anti-inflation, right? Like, so, you know, if you're not seeing those cost pressures push in, you know, these are still pretty modest numbers in terms of adding payrolls. They're much better than what we saw last year. This looks like solid report.
8: Right.
7: Unemployment stays low. Like you said, underemployment ticks down a bit, and wage growth is still slowing. So, you know, in terms of this, being some inflationary pressure, I just don't see it here.
6: I got a 3-month moving average of non-farm payrolls folks from another time and place, 188,000. Do you assume that this will be revised down in 6 months or 12 months?
7: No, and I don't think we should, even though we've seen in the last few years, our annual revisions have been pretty substantial, downward revisions. There's, you know, research coming out of Cleveland Fed that says, you know, these aren't anomalies. We haven't broken the model in terms of these surveys always being, you know, prone towards down revision. And actually, we've gotten some indication from administrative data that we might actually get an upward revision for last year when that comes in the spring. So I think we can take these numbers for what they are. And in particular, if you look past 3 months, averaging up around 100,000. We saw some upward revisions. I mean, this really does look, if nothing else, really puts the exclamation point on a stabilization in the labor market.
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12: Let's take a closer look at the markets now. Joining us in studio is Will Hobbs, CIO at Brooks Macdonald, who I have to say is quite a rare species, somebody who's quite bullish on the UK. So good to have you with us, Will.
13: The lesser spotted bull.
12: You you say that the UK economic debate is hysterical, the underlying picture is actually encouraging, you say ignore the politics. So I wonder, is there no policy that a potential replacement for Keir Starmer could institute that would put you off UK markets?
8: Oh, that's a nasty question, Lizzie. Yeah, no, I mean, do you know what? I would say most of the time I would tend to argue that policymakers have much less agency in the trend in the economy than is sometimes advertised. That doesn't mean they can't impact the cyclical side of things. We know that they can. So yes, there are kind of unfriendlier policies, and I certainly do, you know, my was drilled into me early on in my career that one of my old bosses always used to talk about state where necessary, markets where possible. It's from the 1959 Bad Godesberg Resolution. And I think that's probably where I would sort of worry when you start to see the state getting ever larger. Now, I understand why it is where it is. We're just out of the pandemic, all of these kind of things. But certainly, I would rather see things trending towards markets rather than the state. That might get me a bit more worried. But generally, I would argue that if you look not at the labour force survey, which we think is overcounting the increase in employees in the last few years, if you look at the HMRC data, it looks like the trend in productivity has already picked up. That would make me a bit less worried about debt.
12: But let's say that you got an administration that was keener to regulate AI. Surely that would hold us back in terms of equities.
8: Yes, potentially. Although I, again, Lizzie, would argue that this revolution is a bit broader than generative AI. I actually think, you know, if you look, I mean, yes, if generative AI reaches anywhere near the hype, then it's going to be knowledge economies, knowledge sector superpowers like the UK, which will be first in line to really get supercharged, one would suspect, that lawyering and all sorts of other bits, you know, really get the kick up. I'm still unconvinced that generative AI is going to reach that potential anytime soon. And I would say actually it's the broader information revolution and even the advances preceding generative AI, like machine learning. That's what's already kicking up productivity in the US, I think, because it still looks too early for generative AI to be affecting that.
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1: I'm Barry Ritholtz. You're listening to Masters in Business on Bloomberg Radio. Chris Davis is my extra special guest. He is the chairman of Davis Advisors. In 2005, he was named Morningstar's Portfolio Manager of the Year. He helps to oversee $20 billion in client assets, a healthy chunk of which is he and his colleagues. Warren Buffett and Charlie Munger were your mentors. Is this remotely true? It just seems insane.
0: Oh, I mean, it started in, I want to say it was 19, it might have been 1990.
1: So he's something. Already a well-known investing rock star at that point.
0: But the way it really started was with Charlie. I met Charlie long before Warren.
1: Oh, really?
0: But the reason was I was trying to sell a business. My grandfather, as I started going through his accounts and going in there on the weekends, he had a business called securities lending. And I don't know how well you know that business. And
1: anytime you're going to short a stock, you need to borrow it from somebody. And that's going to cost you a little
0: margin. It's going to cost you a little margin. So my grandfather's view was he had a portfolio of appreciated stocks that he was never going to sell. And he said, if somebody wants to short the stock
1: and pay me,
0: to borrow it, fine. And the number one borrowed stock in those days was Berkshire Hathaway. Of course, because you couldn't borrow it anywhere because everybody had the certificates and, you know, they weren't.
1: Literally had the paper sales.
0: Yeah, there was very little Berkshire that was in street name. It was in individual people, and therefore you couldn't borrow it.
1: It was locked away in safe.
0: Yeah, so he had a big holding and he had a broker dealer. Shelby Cullum Davis was a registered broker dealer. And so he could lend out the shares and make a couple hundred basis points a year extra return on top of the Berkshire return. Right. So that's how he started in the securities lending business. But gradually, the guy who was doing it for him and administering it said, well, you know, we can also help. We've got all these people that want to short all sorts of different securities, and we can be act as what was called a broker finder. We'll go out and find the securities for these people to short, and we'll make a little spread as they go through. Well, this business grew and grew and grew, and soon there were, you know, 17 employees in the securities lending business, and it was a big operation. And my grandfather by then was, you know, probably in his 80s and was nervous because, you know, as I went through the list of counterparties with him, there were firms we had never heard of. There was this one called LTCM. And I said, what is this LTCM? We've got like, you know, $500-800 million lent out to them. What? Oh, that's long-term capital management. So we talked about it. He said, yeah, I think we got to get rid of this thing. It reminds me, by the way, of what Jerry Seinfeld.
1: So wait, did he hold on to that business or did they
0: I said to him, like, we got to get rid of this thing. And he said, fine, well, see if you can find somebody to take it over because we do have 17 employees and, they made their careers here. We're not going to fire everybody. And so we started calling around and I thought, what characteristics do we need? We need a lot of excess capital. Ideally an appreciated portfolio of securities, sort of a AAA type balance sheet, and somebody that can understand. So I thought, well, Berkshire. So a wonderful friend in those days named Bob Lenzner, who was a reporter at Forbes, but was very—
1: I recall I had lunch with him at, I want to say, the Harvard Club.
0: Yeah.
1: I think he was an alum. Is
0: it
1: that
0: could
1: right?
0: have been. His kids, our kids
1: I
0: were-
1: I could be wrong,
0: Our
1: but...
0: kids were in the same elementary school, and I got to know him just, you know, watching basketball game with third graders or something. And he was, and I, you know, I heard his name around, and he said he mentioned casually in the conversation that he had met this brilliant guy, Charlie Munger. And I said, well, I know who Charlie is, but I'm dying to meet him. And so Bob arranged for us to have breakfast. And Charlie was in New York, and I went down. It was at the Millennium Hotel down by the World Trade Center. And I went down, and I sat down and introduced Mr. Munger, pleased to meet you. I'm Chris Davis. And I said, you know, I'm working with my grandfather at Shelby Collin Davis and Company, and have I got a business for you? And I pitched our securities lending business, and Charlie put up his hand after about 4 minutes, and he said, I have no intention of buying a business run by seven guys named Vinny. And Barry, it was the perfect description. I mean, we had Vinny, Tony, Mikey, Nicky, you know. And so we did end up finding a buyer eventually.
1: Just not Berkshire.
0: And it wasn't really a buyer. We just did sort of an earn out. We just wanted them to have jobs. And so they all got a job at a broker dealer.
1: So beyond the pitch to Munger, how did your relationship
0: Well, go? So the pitch ended in 4.5 minutes. And so I said, well, I'm sorry I wasted your time. And I got up to leave. And he said, where are you going? And I said, well, he says, don't leave. I'm only just getting to know you. I'm not interested in your business, but tell me about you and tell me. And we got talking about, you know, a few things. But what really happened was I started listening. And as you can tell, I like to talk around Charlie. I just listened as much as I could. And we sat at that table till lunchtime.
1: Wow.
0: And Charlie said, I have to go to a lunch. But if you find yourself in Los Angeles, give me a call and I'll make time for you. And so, of course, I started going to Los Angeles pretty regularly. And so that was a huge gift in my life. And it was a gift professionally, but my God, it was a gift personally. I mean, he helped me through some hard times in my personal life. I mean, he was just a wonderful mentor in every dimension.
1: So there is a lot of things that all of us have learned from Warren and Charlie through the letters, through the annual meetings, through just all sorts of stuff. I'm curious, what did you learn from Charlie that none of us can find in the public materials?
0: Well,
1: good question, right?
0: I think most deeply I learned about integrity in the traditional sense, meaning wholeness. Charlie was a whole person. The alignment, what he thought, what he said, what he did, they were all the same thing. And his sense of his own code of being was so disciplined, but was filled with this sort of, you know, his reputation as a curmudgeon may have been cultivated. I never saw it. He was a truth speaker, but he was also, in a very profound way, a very loving person, very cheerful, very committed, profoundly loyal. And so it was, you know, I used to sort of joke that if I did a Venn diagram of the things that I admire about my father and the things I admire about Charlie Munger, there's surprisingly little overlap. They were both frugal. But my Charlie was an incredibly broad thinker. My father was just single-minded about investing. Charlie was curious in everything. Charlie was very sort of committed to relationship continuity, to breadth. My father is very sort of specialized, very narrow. My father is incredibly physically fit and remains to this day. He's very vigorous. You know, Charlie was willfully sedentary. my father is very nomadic, and Charlie went to the same island in Minnesota and lived in the same house his whole life. You know, it's very, you know, very much a creature of habit. And so they were very different that way.
1: Just imagine if Charlie exercised, how much longer he could have lived.
0: I don't know. 99 3/4 is pretty good. That's one of the things he said. He said, I'm not sure I see the alignment.
1: So let's talk a little bit about the returns and about the philosophy. Back of the envelope, I calculated Davis Advisors has been compounding shareholder wealth at greater than 10% annually since 1969. Does that sound remotely
0: accurate? That sounds right. We're still ahead of the market from the beginning.
1: Starting out in 1969, so you're, you know, early days of a horrific bear market. You have managed money through, well, you're in grad school, but your dad during the 87 crash, you're involved during the dot-com implosion, during the financial crisis, during the pandemic. I mean, you have seen lots and lots of cycles across all of these decades and all of these different environments. What key investment principles stand out as absolutely core, non-negotiable? This is the heart of what we do.
0: Well, the entire investment process boils down to these two questions. What sort of businesses do we want to own, and how much do we pay for them? And, it, you know, the types of business characteristics that the interplay between those two is part of the nuance of investing. You may own a slightly lower quality business because the price is so extreme. But the characteristics that we look for in every business have to do with the durability, because we buy businesses thinking our goal is to own it forever. Our goal is for the return to be driven by the earnings yield on the business over time, not by some change in the valuation and finding an exit strategy. And so those sorts of characteristics are exactly the characteristics you would look for if I said you've got to put a business away for your kids or your grandkids. So, you know, the nature of the business, the returns on capital, the competitive moats, the nature of the balance sheet, the risk, and very importantly, the character of the people running it. We spend a lot of time on management evaluation. In this land of AI, you know, I just came back from the Markel annual meeting. You know, character will not show up efficiently, I don't think, in the AI world. And boy, does it matter when you think about navigating an unpredictable future. Just that ability to be resilient, to adapt, but always to be investing the money as if it's your own. And there are CEOs that do that. So those are the nature of the business. And then the valuation discipline is sort of the securities analysis part of what we do. If the first part is business research, then it's the securities analysis. It's adjusting the income statement. You know, that's where the accounting training comes in. And it is understanding the incremental returns on capital, and it's adjusting the balance sheet, every account on the balance sheet. Because, of course, GAAP earnings is a convention, but it may or may not reflect reality. And so, you know, you put those two things together and we build an IRR, an internal rate of return forecast. We work on this concept of owner earnings. things in each business, and then we focus on the quality and the durability of the business.
1: Coming up, we continue our conversation with Chris Davis, portfolio manager at Davis Advisors, discussing the current market environment. I'm Barry Ritholtz. 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
5: On the latest edition of the Wall Street Week podcast, space may not be the final frontier, but it's the next frontier for business. Commercial companies want to launch 100,000 satellites in the next 4 years, and a company run by a former U.S. Air Force launch commander thinks he has part of the answer. We travel to the Dominican Republic to see the site of a new spaceport due to open just 2 years from now. What it could mean for the economy of the Dominican Republic, how it could help cut into the significant lead China has in space infrastructure in Latin America, and why it could just be a good business for investors.
6: If they were to identify this region as ideal for commercial space, it'd be essentially the Straits of Hormuz for space.
5: Burton Catledge is a former Air Force colonel who founded aerospace company Launch On Demand in 2018.
7: Right now, I've heard that it's about 3-year waiting list to get a satellite on orbit.
8: What accounts for that demand ramping up so dramatically? And do you expect it's going to continue to increase that much?
7: Well, in order to have global coverage of the entire Earth, you have to have a lot of satellites. Right now, there's about 14,000 satellites in orbit. The FCC tracks all the number of satellites that are going to be submitted, and they're looking at over 100,000 satellites by 2030. So if we got 14,000 satellites and it's 2026 already, and we have to launch 100,000 satellites by 2030, that's a lot of launches that have to happen between now and then.
5: That may explain the need for more launch sites, but where?
7: The goal for a rocket is to get to space in the most efficient and effective way possible.
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20: Let's bring in BlackRock Chief Investment Officer of Global Fixed Income, Rick Rieder. Rick, what do you think about these projections? I mean, it seems like AI isn't just bullish the economy, but changes the trajectory at which we operate.
21: I mean, listen, I mean, I went through the data and I talked about a presentation I gave where I looked at, if you take AI related the last 3 years, it's just about 28% of the growth of an economy.

0: psychology and helps shape prices. And what happens, we find, is that risk is, you know, there's always risk. What mm-hmm. varies is people's perception of it. And I think today we're in a time when people are underestimating risks, and therefore prices are generally high. It's one of the reasons I find it so amazing that our portfolio is trading at 14 times earnings. And I'm like, you know, the market scares me at 21, 22 times earnings, but our portfolio feels like this is below long-time averages. So I feel this disconnect where I'm simultaneously pessimistic about the market because of the euphoria, and at the same time, feel very comfortable with our portfolio.
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3: From the Sky News Centre at 2, America's vice president says righteous anger is the proper response to Henry Novak's murder. Yesterday, the US State Department criticised what they say is two-tier policing, something the Justice Secretary says he doesn't recognise. The student was initially handcuffed when his Sikh killer falsely claimed he'd been racially abused. Our political correspondent Rob Powell reads some of J.D. Vance's post on X.
4: He said that Henry Novak should be alive today, and he would be if the last few generations of European elites had stood their ground against the politics of self-hatred and the mass invasion of migrants, many of whom despise the West and the people who love it.
3: Downing Street has again criticised people trying to interfere in democracy. The man wrongly convicted of a 2003 rape in Greater Manchester says he's insulted the person responsible, received what he says is a softer sentence. 52-year-old Paul Quinn's been jailed for 21 years after Andrew Malkinson spent almost two decades behind bars. America's Central Command says it shot down four Iranian one-way attack drones heading towards the Strait of Hormuz, as well as several radar sites. Posting on X, it says the drones were an immediate threat to maritime traffic in the region. Despite a ceasefire still in place, there have been strikes between both sides. Sarah Michelle Gellar says she's lucky to have known Anthony Head, who's died aged 72. They were both in Buffy the Vampire Slayer. In sport, England's route to the Women's World Cup looks more difficult after they were thrashed 4-0 by Spain. It means they'll have to go through the playoffs unless their result against Ukraine on Tuesday betters Spain's against Iceland. Midfielder Georgia Stanway says the best team won.
5: Yeah, very disappointed. We knew coming here was always going to be tough. They've got a really good record at home, and obviously, yeah, we said it before the game, Spain are probably one of the best teams in the world at the moment.
3: The Republic of Ireland beat the Netherlands 3-2. This means they will qualify if they beat France on Tuesday. That's the latest. I'm Laura Safe.
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8: Pierre Farragut of New Street Research trying to snap. Is your BS radar up when you hear these proclamations coming from the likes of Anthropic? When you see stuff like OpenAI ceding equity control, or at least ceding some equity to the government, having conversations about it, according to one report. I just wonder, what are these companies up to ahead of these major IPOs over the next few months?
9: I like the idea of the BS indicator. I would say two things. On one hand, I think there is a topic, AI that gets self-improving is potentially the AI that gets out of control. Now, let's face it, the claim that we could, you know, stop development or take a pause or whatever at a global level is completely impossible to implement. What authority could do that? And I think more important than worrying about self-improving models, one of the competitors is raising $75 billion in the market today. And that competitor is SpaceX. And owning data centers is going to be critical. So the other two players, Anthropic and OpenAI, are very, very keen to raise similar amount of money. And as they are larger today, they need to raise even more money in order to be able to continue to spend on compute.
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6: On the latest edition of the Bloomberg Daybreak Europe podcast, Rodney Jefferson reports on the far-right firebrand in Polish politics that could be a key player in next year's parliamentary elections.
14: Brown is one of those characters that emerged first sort of during COVID and then after Russia's full-scale invasion of Ukraine, when many Ukrainians fled to Poland. He sort of tapped into what has become a growing resentment towards aiding Ukraine within Poland. What then later happened was that there's also very much a dark, ugly side to that too. He's quite openly anti-Semitic. Obviously, he's anti-EU with those usual tropes. But he, at the end of 2023, he publicly extinguished a menorah in the Polish parliament during Hanukkah, for which he was reprimanded. He's also he's facing charges in court, which are still ongoing. And that sort of made him shoot to prominence. He then stood in the presidential election, the first round of the presidential election of in last year, in 2025. And we need to stress a couple of things though about him. I wouldn't necessarily frame him as pro-Kremlin. It's more the sort of anti. He's one of those. It's an anti-Ukraine sentiment. And there are some. There's a very sinister sort of overtones to all this. He has managed to claw, he managed to get 6.3% in the first round of the presidential election last year.
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17: Ebola has, let's call it, a family, and there are five different strains. 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
16: 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I'm Michelle Hussein. Imagine this scene, if you will, from 1976. A group of scientists go to the epicenter of a mysterious virus in Central Africa, in the country that was then called Zaire. One, Peter Piot, has already investigated

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8: Let's get back to the markets now. We have Ozan Tahman, Global Macro Vice Chair at Deutsche Bank, with us in our London studio. Always great to have you in, Ozan.
9: Lizzie, always great to be with you and Stephen. Absolute pleasure.
8: Thank you. Well, this morning, if we look at the markets, apart from in Europe, really, we've got the AI story dominating the geopolitical worries. Is that how it should be? Are you worried about chip stocks? Do we need to be careful about chip stocks?
9: We should need to be careful about chip stocks, but at the same time, I completely understand what's going on. For the moment, the story is very strong. The revenues are there, the earnings are there. You know the story, first quarter, 25%, strongest earnings since 5 years ago. And the people like my Binky Chada is now on the conservative side when he comes with his 8,000. My famous boss, the empty boss, empty buses, positioning is just not there. Of course, some people have it. Retail certainly has it. But for professionals, different sentiment, positioning surveys, you look at it, maybe 50%, maybe 60%. So as long as these earnings continue to come in, we have room to go. Now, the three famous IPOs, some players believe that a lot of room will be spared for that one. So afterward, there may be a bit of a correction. But already we're up at 7,600. So you will find many people willing to buy the dip. Two things may be a threat. One, if we go back to maybe like 7 days ago, 8 days ago, mood rates, if they revisit flirting with US 10-year 4.75, if the whole talk of 5% US 10-year comes back, mainly because of inflation expectations, because so far the sell-off has been mainly led by real yields. Inflation expectations have been stable. I know it's a big data week, ending with NFP on Friday, but possibly June 10 next week, the CPI is even bigger. If that's like a 0.1, even 0.2 beat, then 2022 narrative will get stronger. And of course, Iran, Hormuz, at the moment the holding pattern, will we get a deal? If people come offside and we get a big escalation, that's not going to help the risk story, that's not going to help the AI story, that's not going to help the rate story. My gut feel is that it will be both equities and bonds, it will be like 2025 post-April. What do I mean by that? Coincidence, but April 9, 2025 was the dip in equities.
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12: I'm Michelle Hussein, and you're listening to some highlights from the Michelle Hussein Show podcast on Bloomberg Radio. Today, I'm speaking with pioneering Ebola scientist Peter Piot. Interesting. It's so useful for you to separate out dangerous but not contagious, or not so contagious, because to many people, those two things are just inextricably linked. Yeah. So, just so I understand that a bit more, if you got off a plane and you discovered that the person you'd been sitting next to on that plane had Ebola, how frightened would you be?
13: I would be worried, of course, but unless you touch the person and all that, you know, the risk is very close to zero. But you don't want to take a risk because the what we call case fatality rate, chance that you die when you have it, is pretty high. I mean, in 1976, it was 90%, 9 out of 10. In the previous outbreaks with Bungie Bugio was about 30%. I mean, we say it's low, but frankly, one out of three tied. So I think you, as you said, you can't get it on the tube or in the bus in general.
12: So what do you think of travel restrictions, which are starting to

0: And now it's even worse. The security situation is much worse than during the previous outbreak in 2018.
1: How many countries in the region do you think will be engulfed by this by the end of the year?
0: Well, I think that definitely Uganda has already some cases, but they've been doing a good job in isolation and so on. I'm the most concerned about, of course, DRC, the Congo, Uganda, and South Sudan, which also has a lot of insecurity, very poor health conditions, very poor people. Rwanda, I think they're maybe at risk, but they've done a good job in the past in that. And Burundi, I think these are the countries that are the immediate risk. And one thing that is, I think we should not underestimate is that there are no really outstanding world-class teams in Africa who can deal with it. And that's something that did not exist before. So the capacity is there, but the means are not there. We need to really support them.
1: And the fact that you think it's worth trying the vaccines for the other strain to try and give people some protection, what are stocks of that like? How much of a challenge would it be to mass vaccinate the key region in the DRC, for starters?
0: Gavi, the Vaccine Alliance, has quite a big stock of, I don't know the numbers, but it's tens of thousands. And the way to deal with this is not to vaccinate everybody, but what we call ring vaccination. So what does it mean? It's, I have it, Ebola, so everybody around me will be vaccinated because these are the people at high risk. And so what they're starting to do is to vaccinate all healthcare workers and, let's say, frontline workers, people who deal with funerals, burials, and so on. And then the family members and so on. So that's a matter of logistics now. Frankly, this is the biggest challenge, getting the supplies there, also the protective equipment.
1: You were one of those people at the heart of an outbreak when you went to what was then Zaire in 1976 after seeing the virus in the lab in Antwerp.
0: Yeah.
1: How much did you think about becoming infected yourself?
0: Well, first, I was 27. I was very excited. I'd never been to Africa. I'd never, you know, investigate an outbreak. And the first challenge we had is that this is a new virus, completely unknown, and we had no clue how this is transmitted. Is it mosquitoes, which was my biggest worry, because how do you protect yourself? Is it water? Is it food? Is it touching someone? Is it blood? Is it sex? I mean, all the ways that viruses transmitted. But we found that out in within 48 hours, that it must be close contact. But what do you do then? We were protecting our eyes. I used motorbike goggles because they're very close, a mask for mouth and nose, and then gloves. But nothing like what they use now in terms of, you know, so-called protective equipment. It just wasn't there. But we were careful. But on the other hand, I drew blood. I touched patients. And we couldn't do much for them.
1: How did you discover in 48 hours how it was transmitted? Because, I mean, this is 50 years ago in a really challenged part of the world, even more challenged than it is today.
0: Oh, yeah, there was definitely no AI to tell us what it would be, not even mobile phones. So, but you ask yourself three questions when you're in front of an epidemic, and that is time, place, and person. In this case, we said, when did they die? And then you see, and it goes up and up and up, it's an epidemic. And then we saw it was going down. Okay, very interesting. Then you ask, okay, when did it go down? And then it turned out that that's when the hospital was basically closed. 11 out of 17 hospital workers had died. Secondly, place. We mapped it out and we saw that the closer you live to the hospital, the more likely that you have it. And thirdly, most important, who? Person. And so you map it out by age and sex. It's as simple as that. And what did we see? One, very few children died and were infected. So that's, we said, okay, it makes it very unlikely that this is mosquitoes, insects, or that it's water or so. Why? Because why would children be saved? And secondly, we found that there were twice as many women between 18 and 30 who died than men. And since we were a bunch of men, it took us 24 hours to find out what's the difference between men and women. Of course, women can get pregnant at that age. And then you start and you say, oh, okay, were they pregnant? And indeed, were the excess of women, were pregnant women or women who had just delivered and they had been at the hospital. So everything pointed to the hospital. It's not really rocket science. And then you use your brain and you talk to people. I also asked in the villages, how do you think that it's transmitted? And, you know, it's more like journalism, a bit of detective story. And it's only afterwards that you prove it scientifically. But we needed an answer very, very fast. And we found it with a high level of certainty. Yeah.
1: I hadn't really thought about the links between my work and yours, but I see them now.
0: Well, definitely. No, I hesitated between a journalism or detective or something like this, epidemiology.
1: More from my conversation with Peter Piot coming up. I'm Michelle Hussein, and this is Bloomberg.
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12: I have to ask you about a quote of yours that I really like. As human beings, we don't welcome fear and panic, but as investors, we welcome the bargain prices that those emotions tend to produce.
11: You know, obviously, the market is, of course, a voting machine in the short term. It reflects psychology. In the long term, a weighing machine. And that
12: long... that's a great quote. I'm going to write that down. Yeah.
11: And so psychology and helps shape prices. And what happens, we find, is that risk is, you know, there's always risk. What varies is people's perception of it. And I think today we're in a time when people are underestimating risks, and therefore prices are generally high. It's one of the reasons I find it so amazing that our portfolio is trading at 14 times earnings. And I'm like, you know, the market scares me at 21, 22 times earnings, but our portfolio feels like this is below long-time averages. So I feel this disconnect where I'm simultaneously pessimistic about the market because of the euphoria, and at the same time, feel very comfortable with our portfolio.
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5: Lizanne Saunders of Charles Schwab joins us. This is terse Lizanne Saunders. The gambler hopes, the investor owns. This distinction has never been more important to articulate clearly. The youngest generation of investors inundated with a message that investing and gambling are essentially the same thing. Every single mail I get, people are furious. Who's the regulator?
6: That's a good question. It's not being terribly regulated right now, not in the betting markets, not even in sports betting, although states do regulation to a large degree in sports betting at the outset, clearly just the legalization thereof, which increasing number of states are doing that. But I think we're going to have to see some self-regulation here and an emphasis on the part of firms like ours that have been around for, you know, 5.5 decades. Doing what we do for purely the individual investor and making sure that the financial literacy component is front and center. And I think that's what's lacking in some of the marketing associated with this, is that financial literacy, that education component. So I'm happy to be one of the voices alongside even our founder, Chuck, who has just passion about this subject.
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12: I'm Michelle Hussein, and you're listening to some highlights from the Michelle Hussein Show podcast on Bloomberg Radio. Today, I'm speaking with pioneering Ebola scientist Peter Piot. One of the sad moments when you wrote about it in your book, you realized that these very well-meaning nuns who had seen fellow nuns die from this mystery virus, you were the one who realized that inadvertently, through the syringes they were using in that hospital, they were inadvertently spreading the virus and passing it from one woman to another.
13: What we found is that these pregnant women who had gone to an antenatal clinic, their mortality was very high. But then it took a while to find out that there were only 3 syringes and that they were not sterilized only at the end of the day. And this is the most effective way of transmitting a virus. You inject it directly into, you know, another person. And yeah, and that was, the women, I'm Flemish, so I could speak in Flemish dialect and to them. And then it was tragic.
12: Yeah, we live in an age of vaccine hesitancy and distrust sometimes in conventional medicine. Those local people back then who started to fear the hospital, in that particular context, they were right.

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3: This isn't such a worrisome print in that wage growth was still pretty moderate. We're still seeing slowing in wage growth. So, you know, the Fed is not anti-jobs, they're anti-inflation, right? Like, so, you know, if you're not seeing those cost pressures push in, you know, this can be, these are still pretty modest numbers in terms of adding payrolls. They're much better than what we saw last year. This looks like solid report.
2: Right.
3: Unemployment stays low. Like you said, underemployment ticks down a bit, and wage growth is still slowing. So, you know, in terms of this, being some inflationary pressure, I just don't see it here.
2: I got a 3-month moving average of non-farm payrolls, folks, from another time and place, 188,000. Do you assume that this will be revised down in 6 months or 12 months?
3: No, and I don't think we should, even though we've seen in the last few years, our annual revisions have been pretty substantial, downward revisions. There's, you know, research coming out of Cleveland Fed that says, you know, these aren't anomalies. We haven't broken the model in terms of these surveys always being, you know, prone towards down revision. And actually, we've gotten some indication from administrative data that we might actually get an upward revision for last year when that comes in the spring. So I think we can take these numbers for what they are. And in particular, if you look past 3 months, averaging up around 100,000. We saw some upward revisions. I mean, this really does look, if nothing else, really puts the exclamation point on a stabilization in the labor market.
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4: From the Sky News Centre at 3, Downing Street has again criticised those it says are trying to stir up division on Britain's streets. US Vice President J.D. Vance has waded in on the debate around murdered student Henry Novak, blaming an invasion of migrants. He died in handcuffs, falsely accused of racism by his Sikh attacker in Southampton in December. Our US correspondent David Blevins says it's not unusual for the Trump administration to discuss immigration policy.
5: But it is an entirely different matter altogether. For one party in what we often call the special relationship, the United States, to accuse the other, the United Kingdom, of having a two-tier criminal justice system and overseeing civilizational decline.
4: The US president insists the situation with Iran seems to be going quite well, despite recent strikes from both sides during the ceasefire. America's Central Command says it shot down 4 Iranian one-way attack drones heading towards the Strait of Hormuz. Commemorations are taking place later to remember those who took part in the D-Day landings 82 years ago. Thousands of Allied troops landed in Normandy in 1944. Last year, American Defense Secretary Pete Hegseth praised their bravery.
6: What motivates a man to do such thing? I think it's love. Not just love for your country or love for a cause, but love for one another. Which when you ask those men, they remember the man on their right and on their left.
4: There are calls to reduce beer duty as pubs prepare for the World Cup next week. The British Beer and Pub Association says England and Scotland fans pay 54p of tax per pint they order, much higher than the 3p levy in Spain. England missed the chance to secure automatic qualification for the Women's World Cup after being thrashed 4-0 by Spain. They'll have to better the result of the Spanish next week to avoid the playoffs. And the King and Queen will be at the richest horse race in the UK later. £2 million of prize money is up for grabs in the Epsom Derby. That's the latest. I'm Laura Safe.
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2: Let's bring in BlackRock Chief Investment Officer of Global Fixed Income, Rick Rieder. Rick, what do you think about these projections? I mean, it seems like AI isn't just bullish the economy, but changes the trajectory at which we operate.
3: I mean, listen, I mean, I went through the data and I talked about a presentation I gave where I looked at, if you take AI related the last 3 years, it's just about 28% of the growth of an economy that's a well over $30 trillion economy. You think about how big that, I mean, how can that be? And by the way, about 70% of the return of the S&P. And then you think about every part of the economic ecosystem today. You think about how AI, the spend and the CapEx, and then, you know, you look at the companies that are starting to adopt it and how it impacts everything. And really, we talked about insurance. We talked about the impact that's having on some of these services, software, et cetera. Boy, it's become, you know, the thing I would suggest, though, you have an economy that's operating on that cylinder, and the rest of the economy is just okay. You know, I always talk about small business, not great. Young people, lower income, not great. But boy, that part of the ecosystem is humming. The numbers are mind-blowing. I mean, every day, including weekends, we get calls on financing that's got to come to the market. It has become pretty impressive.
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12: On the latest edition of the Wall Street Week podcast, space may not be the final frontier, but it's the next frontier for business. Commercial companies want to launch 100,000 satellites in the next 4 years, and a company run by a former U.S. Air Force launch commander thinks he has part of the answer. We travel to the Dominican Republic to see the site of a new spaceport due to open just 2 years from now. What it could mean for the economy of the Dominican Republic, how it could help cut into the significant lead China has in space infrastructure in Latin America, and why it could just be a good business for investors.
13: If they were to identify this region as ideal for commercial space, it'd be essentially the Straits of Hormuz for space.
12: Burton Catledge is a former Air Force colonel who founded aerospace company Launch On Demand in 2018.
14: Right now, I've heard that it's about 3-year waiting list to get a satellite on orbit.
15: What accounts for that demand ramping up so dramatically? And do you expect it's going to continue to increase that much?
14: Well, in order to have global coverage of the entire Earth, you have to have a lot of satellites. Right now, there's about 14,000 satellites in orbit. The FCC tracks all the number of satellites that are going to be submitted, and they're looking at over 100,000 satellites by 2030. So if we got 14,000 satellites and it's 2026 already, and we have to launch 100,000 satellites by 2030, that's a lot of launches that have to happen between now and then.
12: That may explain the need for more launch sites, but where?
14: The goal for a rocket is to get to space in the most efficient and effective way possible.
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8: On the latest Masters in Business podcast, my conversation with Chris Davis. 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
10: I have to ask you about a quote of yours that I really like. As human beings, we don't welcome fear and panic, but as investors, we welcome the bargain prices that those emotions tend to produce.
9: You know, obviously, the market is, of course, a voting machine in the short term. It reflects psychology, and the long term, a weighing machine. And
10: hold
9: that
10: on, that's a great quote. I'm going to write that down. Yeah.
9: And so psychology helps shape prices. And what happens, we find, is that risk is, you know, there's always risk. What varies is people's perception of it. And I think today we're in a time when people are underestimating risks, and therefore prices are generally high. It's one of the reasons I find it so amazing that our portfolio is trading at 14 times earnings. And I'm like, you know, the market scares me at 21, 22 times earnings, but our portfolio feels like this is below long-time averages. So I feel this disconnect where I'm simultaneously pessimistic about the market because of the euphoria, and at the same time, feel very comfortable with our portfolio.
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16: Let's get into a conversation around the markets then with these competing narratives playing out today. We've got Victor Yort with us, Global Head of Credit and Equity Derivatives Strategy at BNP Paribas. Victor, good morning. Good to talk to you.
17: Good morning.
16: I suppose let's start with the upside today and the AI story. I mean, is there, or I suppose, how do you view the risk of a bubble in this area, given that we're looking at further record highs this morning being driven by the sector?
17: If it's a bubble, it's an unusual one because it would be an earnings bubble more than a valuation bubble. You know, when you look at some of the places where you've had the most spectacular growth in share prices this year, like Kospi, for instance, actually earnings are up more. So Kospi is up 100% this year. Forward earnings expectations for that index is up 150%. So if in some ways actually valuations are cheaper than they were at the start of the year. So it's more about earnings than valuations. And the other thing that you typically associate with sort of toppy markets is leverage. When you look at corporate leverage today, there's actually not that much of it. There is leverage that is being built up. That's AI and tech and hyperscalers are spending. But elsewhere, there isn't that much in traditional cyclical sectors like industrials, consumer retail, and so forth. That's the K-shaped economy, but it's also reflected in borrowing. So you're not seeing this sort of broad-based borrowing boring that you normally associate with really toppy markets. And then the final thing is obviously central banks. They are not in restrictive territory. Certainly things are, closer to too hot than too cold from a macro point of view. But in order to sort of finish off a toppy equity market, usually you need restrictive interest rates. We're quite far from that at the moment as well.
18: How concerned are you, though, about the impact of the Iran war in terms of inflation and what that means for yields? We've seen them grind high and then come down a little bit from those highs, but a lot of people see that we are in a new era now of higher interest rates, of higher inflation. Is that how you see things? And do you see, you know, the 10-year U.S. yield, you know, hitting that 5% again soon?
17: So we're definitely in a period of high yields, inflation, deficits, the need to compete with equity markets as well.
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1: 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I'm Tracy Alloway.
12: And I'm Joe Weisenthal.
1: Today's episode, we are looking at the history of the U.S. dollar and why it's been around for 500 years. We're speaking with Brendan Greeley, the author of the new book, The Almighty Dollar.
12: Let's just do a little bit more history. What were the conditions such that in 1791 or whatever, Alexander Hamilton was talking about something called an ancient dollar that was sort of something Spanish and German at the same time? Like, give us those 250 years prior to the founding of America or whatever, however many years, such that a global dollar was already long emerging.
20: Okay, let's see if I could do this in a way that I don't run out of time. Okay, the dollar wasn't supposed to be money.
12: Okay.
20: There is a story, it is told in histories of the dollar, that there was a count in Bohemia, his name was Stefan Schlick. He had a lot of silver. Because he had a lot of silver, his money became global money. None of that is true. I mean, it's all true, but that's not how any of it worked. So Stefan Schlick was a count. The problem is he didn't actually hold any of the territory that he claimed in Bohemia. He sort of held it in entirety with all of his cousins and all of his brothers. Somebody discovered silver in this valley in Bohemia. The problem with silver in the ground is that you need a lot of money and a lot of expertise. It takes a lot of capital, even in the 1520s, to mine silver. They're very complex machines already, getting silver out of the ground, draining water out of the mines. And so he realized that just having the silver didn't mean anything. So first thing he did was he said, this is mine. Breathtakingly illegal. Then he went over the border to Saxony and he got Saxon mining investors and Saxon miners, and they started pulling silver out of the ground. So this is already outside of a long established process of what you do with silver and how it becomes money. In the rest of Europe and in the rest of Bohemia, if you found silver, first of all, you had to pay a tax to the king. After that, it had to go to a centralized mint. That mint had an understanding that they had to create money for everybody. Mm. So not just big coins for merchants, but the whole range of big and little coins that worked for wholesale purchases and retail purchases. This is really crucial. I think this distinction still exists today, but it definitely existed in early modern Europe, which is that Carlo Cipolla, as an Italian historian, wrote this beautiful book where he drew a distinction between big money and little money. Big money are large, high-value coins and therefore international trade and merchants and the wealthy. Little money is for low value trade, and it's for purchases of meat and bread and labor.
1: So like little copper coins.
20: Yeah,
1: or
20: little
1: something
20: copper
1: like
20: coins.
1: That.
20: Okay. The challenge of big money and little money, I think we still have it today with banks, is that you're going to love this, Joe. The brassage on small coins is higher. What that means is to make a coin is an industrial process. You've got to put one die on a stump and then the metal goes in the middle and then another die on top of it. And then you whack the whole thing with a hammer. I've seen it done. It's very loud. It's an industrial process. It takes one whack of the hammer to make every coin, whether it's a big coin or a little coin, which means that per unit of value, the labor costs, the brassage, the production costs are much higher for little coins. So this is a consistent problem throughout the history of coinage. Constant complaints that mints, which are actually private companies, prefer to make the big coins, because the profit is high. The margins are better on the big coins. They're smaller on the small coins.
1: This is partly why the U.S. phased out the penny recently, right?
20: Yes, absolutely. what you have then in this Bohemian Valley is Saxon investors coming south, Saxon miners coming south, Bohemian count who doesn't really have a title. And what they do is they start getting silver out of the ground. All of the silver goes into a single form, which is what the

0: Isn't fully resonating with shoppers, it's a hit or miss in most cases. The pipeline to bring new product to market is very long and they need to shorten that. So this is more in my eyes, a product execution miss than competition. Competition does play a part in it, but I think, you know, not having the right product just adds more to the tension and the downside.
1: And Poonam, you've covered retail for years and years and years, and you've seen companies struggle with product and product innovation. How do you fix that kind of thing? Is it just hiring the right person or is it changing your process? How do you do that?
0: Right. So I think there's two ways to think about it. When a company like Lululemon or even a Nike, they have such great brand equity and heat that they can use that to their advantage. What they need is a product-led person. They need innovation in product. So they need the execution on the product side. And once they have that, because they have the brand heat, because they have the brand loyalty, people do come back. So I don't think it's women are not wanting to shop Lululemon. They don't have what they want there. It's no longer providing it innovation fast enough, and others are coming into the picture.
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8: Pierre Farragut of New Street Research, trying to snap. Is your BS radar up when you hear these proclamations coming from the likes of Anthropic? When you see stuff like OpenAI ceding equity control, or at least ceding some equity to the government, having conversations about it, according to one report, I just wonder, what are these companies up to ahead of these major IPOs over the next few months?
9: I like the idea of the BS indicator. I would say two things. On one hand, I think there is a topic. AI that gets self-improving is potentially the AI that gets out of control. Now, let's face it, the claim that we could, you know, stop developments or take a pause or whatever at a global level is completely impossible to implement. What authority could do that? And I think more important than worrying about self-improving models, one of the competitors is raising $75 billion in the market today. And that competitor is SpaceX. And owning data centers is going to be critical. So the other two players, Anthropic and OpenAI, are very, very keen to raise similar amount of money. And as they are larger today, they need to raise even more money in order to be able to continue to spend on compute.
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11: And I'm Joe Weisenthal.
10: On today's show, we are talking the surprisingly long history of the U.S. dollar and why it remains dominant today. We're speaking with Brendan Greeley, author of the new book, The Almighty Dollar. Just going back to the full faith and credit part of the conversation and the idea of the dollar as both, you know, a source of privilege and at times a potential burden on the U.S. or at least something that can be mismanaged in various ways. Can I ask something that's going on right now? So just bringing it up to 2026, talk to us about, like, I guess the impositions that the dollar's role in the global financial system actually put on the central bank, such that we see headlines where it's like, you know, the Federal Reserve has to provide dollar liquidity for allies.
12: So once you let go of the assumption of monetary sovereignty, all of a sudden you understand what euro dollars are. It's very hard to explain to people what euro dollars are. But once you say, look, anybody can create a dollar. This is the old Hyman Minsky quote. Like, anybody can make money. Challenge is getting it accepted. Well, it turns out that over the course of the late 20th century, starting quietly in the 50s, and then it becomes this system by the 70s, banks in Europe were marking up their own ledgers with dollars. They were just manufacturing dollars the same way American banks do it. You guys know this story. My point is, once you recognize that the banks just do it on their own and the country's trying to catch up, you end up with this system. I think far more important than aircraft carriers are swap lines to the dollar. I don't think that the dollar is a product of Pax Americana. I think it is the product of, if you have dollars abroad on your balance sheet and you're not an American bank, you're not subject to American regulation. You're not subject to American charters. We've got no control over you whatsoever. However, in a panic, you guys know this, I just want to like make the point clear. The Federal Reserve will step in and swap dollars with your central bank, so your central bank can swap them temporarily for you, so that liquidity is you know, sitting on your balance sheet, and you can make your own dollars whole again with American dollars from the Federal Reserve. That to me doesn't say the Fed is the origin of dollars. That to me says anybody can create a dollar, and if you're important enough to the Fed, they'll say, you know what, it is a dollar. We're going to make sure that that doesn't blow up. And they always say it for domestic reasons. You know, it affects Americans when the global system collapses. But yeah, I think the swap lines are the most important diplomacy we do. And you can see that at Jackson Hole. Like every Jackson Hole, you know that picture they take where the chair of the Fed and then whichever central banker happens to be there, they go for this walk and the photographers know that it's coming and they're like so
10: we've seen it.
12: So I think of that as the Badgett pageant. Right? They're there to prove that they all know each other, the system works, it's stable, and in the next panic, the dollars are coming.
10: I should just say, we're recording this on April 22nd. I don't know what's going to happen with various swap lines, but I did see another email come out today from the Council on Foreign Relations saying that they have both updated and upgraded their swap lines tracker. So take that as you will.
12: Wow. I love that map.
13: Okay, but here's like... I guess what I'm trying to understand is like, all right, monetary sovereignty, kind of ambiguous term, dollars, they precede the Fed. Yeah. I get all that. Sure, you've convinced me, et cetera. But when those other banks or countries are in a panic, they come to our Fed for our dollars, right? So what is it about the dollars that we create? What is it about American-made dollars that seem to be special? If, you know.
12: I would take your point from earlier. It is an incredibly productive economy. Still,
13: okay,
12: we've got lots of real things in this economy.
13: Yeah.
12: I also think we've got pretty good bank regulation.
13: Okay,
12: I could ask for better, but we've got pretty decent, stable banks.
13: Yeah.
12: Nobody else has the pool of federally insured dollars that we have. Europe has got okay banking regulation, but they do not share common deposit insurance. We have that, so I think that the combination of a responsible Fed, reasonable financial regulation and a massive productive economy means that, yes, of course, the dollars we create here are going to have more meaning.
13: This is the key thing, which is that what's happening on the most sort of abstract level when there's a swap or something like that or a currency swap is that there is a transaction happening from foreign-made dollars to American-made dollars. And the reason that American-made dollars are pretty good or maybe a little bit better than other dollars, is because they're what?
12: They sit on this regulatory regime.

0: which was still there despite constant attempts to chip it away. I also think that it's impossible to compare any other asset in the world to a treasury.
1: Okay.
0: Almost everything that's on the asset side of the Fed's balance sheet is a treasury. And, you know, the American economy is productive and the American federal government is going to continue to have the ability to take in taxes of in-bank dollars, which then give treasuries meaning. It's just like there's nothing else comparable to the volume of treasuries and there's almost nothing else comparable to the security of treasuries. I don't think the Fed is irrelevant. Yeah. I don't think America is irrelevant. Yeah. What I'm pointing out is one of the reasons that the dollar is global is because Americans over the course of the 60s and 70s said, go ahead, make your own dollars abroad. We're not going to stop you. They sort of allowed this system to bloom all over the world. And then and only then was the Fed made responsible for those dollars. I'm trying to invert the production of money.
1: Yeah.
0: The economists started at the Fed. It starts everywhere.
1: Right.
0: And I think that central banks, we have central banks because we need them. Because banks are so important, we need our own big bank to do a job for us. The original goal, the charter of the Bank of England, its original purpose was to carry on the war against France. That's all it was supposed to do. So the central bank is just a big bank that does what we need it to do. And so in this case, the Federal Reserve is doing a thing that we think is diplomatically important.
1: Do you think, is there anything to the part of the MMT story in your view in which taxes help create the demand for a currency and thus give it some element of moneyness?
0: Here's where that falls apart for me. We have so many forms of dollars that we have to be specific about what we're actually taxing and what we're actually spending. And what the United States is actually spending out of the Treasury General account is bank dollars. Those dollars were created in commercial banks. They were taxed in or they were bought in. I can hear MMTs right now, just the heads exploding everywhere. But I really believe this. You look at the accounting, it's very clear. The Treasury General account of the Fed, you know, takes in money through taxes and it takes in money when it sells treasuries. And then it spends it back out into the economy. So it's specifically bank dollars that have meaning. So yeah, it has meaning that you have to pay your American taxes and American bank dollars. But those bank dollars don't just have meaning because they're taxing in bank dollars. They have meaning for all the other reasons that we've talked about. All the bank regulations, the federal deposit insurance, country music, all of it, like, are what give the dollar value. So I think this idea that you're just, and this, by the way, so people who believe in this theory of money really like to point to colonial monies. So, most of the colonies, eventually all of them, had their own forms of paper money. And they did, in fact, print them up and they did, in fact, tax them back out. However, they also all had a sinking fund, which was basically it was a promise to take in silver and gold in tolls and port duties at their various ports. And then from time to time, sink those dollars, buy them back with silver and gold. There was a coin sitting on the edge of this. This was true in New York. This is true in New Jersey. This is true in Pennsylvania. This is true in Maryland. And so to just say they printed these dollars up and they made sure they were counterfeitable and they wrote on the back, 'tis death to counterfeit. That came from the Benjamin Franklin shillings. If I ever get a tattoo, that's the tattoo. And then tax them back in. You know, there's a lot of work being done. And the dominant theory of that among historians is it was given money. It was given value because you had to tax it back in. The problem is in order to believe that, you have to ignore the infrastructure that they put in place of the sinking fund to make that money have value. And you have to assume they didn't know what they were doing. This is my frustration with economic history. It often assumes that people in the past didn't know what they were doing with money.
2: And right. They just sort of stumbled into it.
0: They knew way more than we know. Like, I've spent a lot of time reading the Maryland Gazette from the 18th century. They were talking about discount rates. They were talking about bills of exchange on London. They were talking about you would regularly get the value of stock in the Bank of England. Like, it was like reading an analyst often. They were really sophisticated. They really understood how money worked.
1: Is this what you learn in school? Like, when you study to be a historian, no, but do you learn like the techniques of archival research? Because I wouldn't know the first thing of like how to even like find. I mean, these days I would just probably Google or ChatGPT what archival library might have this information. Maybe I'd start my search there or something like that. But when they talk in the academic setting about training to be a historian, are these like sort of like the craft of the trade that you learn? Like, how do you learn how to identify the library and get to, you know where in the library to look and which stacks to look into?
0: So that's a really important question. And the answer is not what you think it is.
1: Okay.
0: They do not teach you how to do that.
1: Oh, I just assume.
0: You read a lot of secondary literature. You read a lot of theory. You do a lot of historiography. So, you know, you'll take a course as a graduate student and you'll look at all the different ways that people have seen the same period. The archives, it's a little weird. It's like you know, the cliche of some societies where, you know, when a child is ready to be an adult, they send them out into the woods. They got to live on their own and they just got to figure it out. Good luck to you, kid. Try to kill a wolf and then come home. That's a little bit what it's like in the archives. I kept on asking, like, how do I do this? And they're like, go figure it out.
1: Really?
0: And so you do kind of figure it out. I have ways of going into the archives now and recording things. I'm much better at it than I used to be. There are a couple things I know, like I now always bring food in the bag to the archive because an archive is often sort of not near a good source of food. So you have to have some sort of protein bar in your bag.
2: Wait, but one thing I know about the archives, they don't let you eat in,
0: well, not
2: the,
0: in
2: archives.
0: The archives.
2: Right.
0: You know,
2: okay.
0: Like, but you have to figure it out on your own. You know, I looked at a lot of bank records in New Orleans, and the records of the Citizens Bank in New Orleans were literally underwater during Katrina. Jones Hall at Tulane University flooded. And so they did this amazing thing where very quickly they recovered them. They got them out of the water and they irradiated them to kill anything. But I've talked to other people who've looked in those archives, and you get sick flipping through them. You feel gross after 2 days of doing that, because I think there's bad stuff in those pages. So the pages are stuck together. So, you know, the archive itself is this living thing, you know, which, and also there are lots of theories about what gets kept and what doesn't. When you're in an archive, you have this idea that, like, this is the record of what happened. Nope. Yeah, right. It's
1: that's
0: the record
1: of what was decided to be kept.
0: That's exactly right. And often, you know, I looked at, I sort of constructed sort of a brief story about an enslaved woman in St. James Parish based on some promissory notes that sent her around the parish from one plantation to another. You can sort of, you have to, that nobody kept those records on purpose so that we could get her story. But it's possible to read, they call it, you know, reading between the archives. So you have to do a lot of that work. I really think that, I almost don't want to say it out loud, I think that ledgers are an incredibly underused resource. They give us a picture. I was in London last month and I found the complete financial records of John Locke. It wasn't this like big archival discovery. They're there, they're in the catalog, but nobody looks at them. I can tell you exactly how he paid for everything. And for a man who didn't believe that credit was a good form of money, he sure seemed to use a lot of credit.
2: All right, Brendan Greeley, thank you so much for coming on Oddlots. The book is The Almighty Dollar, 500 Years of the World's Most Powerful Money.
0: Thank you.
1: This has been Oddlots on Bloomberg Radio. I'm Joe Weisenthal.
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6: This isn't such a worrisome print in that wage growth was still pretty moderate. We're still seeing slowing in wage growth. So, you know, the Fed is not anti-jobs, they're anti-inflation, right? Like, so, you know, if you're not seeing those cost pressures push in, you know, this can be, these are still pretty modest numbers in terms of adding payrolls. They're much better than what we saw last year. This looks like solid report.
1: Right.
6: Unemployment stays low. Like you said, underemployment ticks down a bit, and wage growth is still slowing. So, you know, in terms of this, you know, being some inflationary pressure, I just don't see it here.
5: I got a 3-month moving average of non-farm payrolls folks from another time and place, 188,000. Do you assume that this will be revised down in 6 months or 12 months?
6: No, and I don't think we should, even though we've seen in the last few years, our annual revisions have been pretty substantial, downward revisions. There's, you know, research coming out of Cleveland Fed that says, you know, these aren't anomalies. We haven't broken the model in terms of these surveys always being, you know, prone towards down revision. And actually, we've gotten some indication from administrative data that we might actually get an upward revision for last year when that comes in the spring. So I think we can take these numbers for what they are. And in particular, if you look past 3 months, averaging up around 100,000. We saw some upward revisions. I mean, this really does look, if nothing else, really puts the exclamation point on a stabilization in the labor market.
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7: On the Sky News Centre at 4, the US vice president has claimed righteous anger is the proper response to Henry Novak's murder. In a post on X, J.D. Vance also linked illegal migration to the 18-year-old stabbing and his handcuffing by police after his Sikh killer falsely accused him of racism. Downing Street has criticised people trying to interfere in democracy. Conservative leader Kemi Badenoch is also unimpressed.
8: I certainly think that foreign governments, especially allied governments, should provide that sort of feedback in private, not in public. The only people who benefit from seeing that sort of language are hostile countries like Iran and Russia.
7: America's Central Command says it shot down four Iranian drones heading towards the Strait of Hormuz, as well as several radar sites. It says they were an immediate threat to maritime traffic. Iran's Revolutionary Guard says it's retaliated by firing missiles at US bases in the region. Experts have pinpointed certain changes which could help identify who are at most at risk of breast cancer spreading. Anna Bates has more.
9: Researchers looked at the structure of lymph nodes, which are in the armpit and play a key role in helping the body fight diseases. They found slight mutations in the cells could make someone more or less likely to see their breast cancer progress to other parts of the body. Some changes were linked to a better chance of survival, while others could lead to a worse prognosis. Breast Cancer Now, the charity which funded the study, says these findings could help more people avoid unnecessary treatment.
7: A service of remembrance will be held later to mark the anniversary of the D-Day landings. Troops landed on the beaches of northern France in 1944. England manager Thomas Tuchel says his team selection for tomorrow's World Cup warm-up against New Zealand won't be affected by the pitch in Tampa. Photos online suggest the surface is in poor condition. And England needs 7 wickets to beat New Zealand on day 3 of the summer's first test at Lord's. The visitors need 218 more runs to win. That's the latest. I'm Laura Safe.
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12: Lizanne Saunders of Charles Schwab joins us. This is terse Lizanne Saunders. The gambler hopes, the investor owns. This distinction has never been more important to articulate clearly. The youngest generation of investors inundated with a message that investing and gambling are essentially the same thing. Every single mail I get, people are furious. Who's the regulator?
13: That's a good question. It's not being terribly regulated right now, not in the betting markets, not even in sports betting, although states do regulation to a large degree in sports betting at the outset, clearly just the legalization thereof, which increasing number of states are doing that. But I think we're going to have to see some self-regulation here and an emphasis on the part of firms like ours that have been around for, you know, 5.5 decades, doing what we do for purely the individual investor and making sure that the financial literacy component is front and center. And I think that's what's lacking in some of the marketing associated with this, is that financial literacy, that education component. So I'm happy to be one of the voices alongside even our founder, Chuck, who has just passion about this subject.
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4: I have to ask you about a quote of yours that I really like. As human beings, we don't welcome fear and panic, but as investors, we welcome the bargain prices that those emotions tend to produce.
3: You know, obviously, the market is, of course, a voting machine in the short term. It reflects psychology, and the long term, a weighing machine. And that
4: that's a great quote. I'm going to write that down. Yeah.
3: And so psychology and helps shape prices. And what happens, we find, is that risk is, you know, there's always risk. What varies is people's perception of it. And I think today we're in a time when people are underestimating risks, and therefore prices are generally high. It's one of the reasons I find it so amazing that our portfolio is trading at 14 times earnings. And I'm like, you know, the market scares me at 21, 22 times earnings, but our portfolio feels like this is below long-time averages. So I feel this disconnect where I'm simultaneously pessimistic about the market because of the euphoria, and at the same time, feel very comfortable with our portfolio.
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6: You're listening to the Big Take Podcast on Bloomberg Radio. I'm David Gura. Today on the show, we're talking about the case of a California mayor who pleaded guilty to being a Chinese agent and the extent of Chinese propaganda and espionage in the United States.
7: Growing national security concerns after a Democratic mayor in California admitted to secretly working for China.
6: The former mayor of Arcadia, California, a city just outside Los Angeles, pleaded guilty in federal court to acting as an illegal agent of a foreign government.
8: Federal investigators say instead of acting in the best interest of the people who elected her, Arcadia Mayor Eileen Wang acted in the interest of the Chinese Communist Party.
9: It's not entirely clear why Eileen Wang conducted these activities.
10: This is essentially all in the same day. She's accused, she's charged of being an agent, she's already agreed to plead guilty to it.
6: It got a lot of attention in the U.S. The court documents were unsealed just as President Donald Trump was preparing to leave for China for a summit with China's president, Xi Jinping. And it got our attention here at Bloomberg in part because two of our reporters spent the better part of last year working on a major project related to Chinese espionage in the U.S. called the Sixth Bureau.
11: I now have several terabytes of an MSS officer, no doubt, no question, of his life. And that's a unicorn.
12: This whole investigation and case seemed like it was out of a movie at times.
13: It was very clear to me that we were making history.
6: Drake Bennett, a senior reporter for Bloomberg, and Jordan Robertson, a senior cybersecurity reporter here, co-hosted the series as part of their reporting on the case, which means they're just about the perfect people to talk to about the case of Eileen Wang.
14: I think one way in which this is indicative and interesting is that it happens at this very low level of American government.
15: The value of Eileen Wang is not necessarily these propaganda articles she posted, but really it's a long game. It's a bet, you know, that this person will be of use to us.
6: I'm David Gura, and this is The Big Take from Bloomberg News. Today on the show, a mayor of an American city pleaded guilty to being a Chinese agent. What the case tells us about the extent of Chinese propaganda and espionage in the United States amid ongoing tensions between the world's two superpowers.

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2: You know, the problem continues to linger, but the problem is more than just competition. Competition is one thing. Lululemon's had competition for years. The issue is really the product at its core, and the product in North America, especially across the women's business. They don't have a good lineup of product. The product that they're introducing isn't fully resonating with shoppers. It's a hit or miss in most cases. The pipeline to bring new product to market is very long, and they need to shorten that. So this is more, in my eyes, a product execution miss than competition. Competition does play a part in it, but I think, you know, not having the right product just adds more to the tension and the downside.
3: And Poonam, you've covered retail for years and years and years, and you've seen companies struggle with product and product innovation. How do you fix that kind of thing? Is it just hiring the right person, or is it changing your process? How do you do that?
2: Right. So I think there's two ways to think about it. When a company like Lululemon or even a Nike, they have such great brand equity and heat that they can use that to their advantage. What they need is a product-led person. They need innovation and product. So they need the execution on the product side. And once they have that, because they have the brand heat, because they have the brand loyalty, people do come back. So I don't think it's women are not wanting to shop Lululemon. They don't have what they want there. It's no longer providing it innovation fast enough, and others are coming into the picture.
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12: Let's get back to the markets now. Joining us in the studio is Natalia Lipikina, Head of EMEA Equity Strategy at JP Morgan Private Bank. Great to have you back, Natalia. I'm just reading your latest notes. And so you're increasing your S&P outlook for the end of this year and mid-2027. But every day, we're thinking that maybe we might be inching closer to an end to this war between the US and Iran. And it seems to me that maybe that would precipitate a rotation away from AI leadership, hurting the S&P, and towards EM and European equities. Why is that wrong?
13: Hi, Lizzie. It's very nice to be back. I would say that can happen. That is absolutely a potential scenario that can happen. What we're watching very closely is what is happening in the Middle East still. We're watching very closely the oil price in particular. And I would say if oil pulls back, that will definitely be positive for the markets like Europe. But in particular, some sectors, for example, luxuries that haven't done well, they are ultimately linked to what is happening in the Middle East through the oil price mechanism. For the overall European markets, we still think that consensus is probably too high for our earnings numbers. But in terms of the sentiment, it can come back. But as I mentioned, the oil price is a big variable in this statement. The reason why we're positive on other markets, including emerging markets and the US, is just the phenomenal earnings cycle that they're going through. You mentioned our numbers. We're now looking for 20% earnings growth in 2026. It is absolutely amazing what is going there, because the long-term average is around 7-8%. And we also think that it's not a one quarter story. It's really a couple of years story that we're seeing. After 20% this year, we'll see 13% next year. So this is something that is missing in Europe, unfortunately. But as I mentioned, if there is a reopening, then that will lift the sentiment in the European market.
14: How concentrated is that earnings growth in technology? And I suppose, do you see risks in that, of that level of concentration?
13: I really like this question because, of course, tech is being a star of the show. We're seeing more than 40% earnings growth in the sector this year. But what we found in our analysis is that other sectors are also doing really well. So, of course, they're not growing the same way as the tech does.
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16: You're listening to the Big Take Podcast on Bloomberg Radio. I'm Sarah Holder, and today on the show, we're talking about how the CFPB under Russell Vogt went from America's consumer protector to corporate protector. One of the first signs that the U.S. Consumer Financial Protection Bureau had a target on its back came in the form of an emoji.
17: If we go back about a year when Elon Musk was leading the Doge effort, he, in early February, deployed a couple of people to CFPB and tweeted out, famously, a post that said, CFPB RIP, and then he put a tombstone emoji.
16: Noah Buhayer is an investigative data reporter for Bloomberg News. He's been tracking developments at the CFPB, the federal agency that's tasked with enforcing consumer protections.
17: What happened is that very same night that that tweet went out, Trump installed Russell Vogt, his budget director, as the acting director of CFPB. And it's really been Vogt over the past year who's led this charge to overhaul the CFPB.
16: Vogt's early plans to slash the CFPB's staff by 90% were blocked by a federal judge. But a Bloomberg News investigation found that over the last 15 months, Vogt has overhauled the agency in other ways. He's sidelined the agency's attorneys, dismantled key regulations, and scrapped efforts to hold some of the country's most powerful financial institutions to account. Noah and Bloomberg investigative data reporter Coulter Jones found that since Vogt took over, the CFPB has abandoned dozens of settlements and lawsuits brought under past administrations and cut the number of open investigations in half.
18: Our reporting really sort of focused on enforcement, what financial institutions were under scrutiny, maybe facing enforcement action, and what happened to those cases. And effectively, since the beginning of last year, that work came to a screeching halt.
16: That's meant some of the country's biggest businesses have managed to avoid the consequences of their alleged wrongdoing.
18: There's a lot of money that could have been returned to consumers that isn't going to happen now.
16: I'm Sarah Holder, and this is The Big Take from Bloomberg News. Today on the show, how a key federal agency went from America's consumer protector to corporate protector. Noah, let's go back to the beginning of the Consumer Financial Protection Bureau. When was the agency created, and what was it supposed to do?
17: So the CFPB was created by Congress as part of the 2010 Dodd-Frank Act, which was in response to the 2008 financial crisis and the mortgage meltdown that led to the Great Recession. And a lot of what Congress was trying to do is consolidate enforcement and supervision of the financial services industry, especially when it came to consumer products, under one federal regulator. Because prior to that, you sort of had this balkanized system where different federal regulators were in charge of different aspects of regulating consumer finance.
16: So one of the CFPB's central roles is enforcing consumer finance regulation. The agency investigates and brings cases against financial institutions that it believes are violating the law. Coulter, since Russell Vogt took over the CFPB last year, what's changed about that enforcement work?
18: Effectively, since the beginning of last year, that work came to a screeching halt. People went home. They haven't been working on those cases. If they were mid-investigation, the investigation effectively stopped. And a lot of those cases are enforcement actions that were either agreed upon with companies or were maybe in the middle of, you know, court cases. And a lot of those cases have been dropped or reversed.

0: the cases that are in court dismissed with prejudice. This is a legal term that means effectively they will not bring these particular charges ever again.
1: In certain ways, it immunizes businesses from future litigation over this conduct. We found in at least 17 instances over the past year, ongoing litigation was dismissed with prejudice by the CFPB under Russell Vogt.
2: It's interesting because Vogt, when he took over the CFPB and throughout his time there, he's talked about looking out for the little guy, right? Protecting mom and pop lenders and small financial institutions from what he sees as government overreach. But what did you find about what proportion of canceled settlements or lawsuits favored big companies?
0: When we reviewed all these cases that had been reversed, we found that 2/3 involved companies making more than $500 million annually.
2: That tally includes the revenue of the parent companies of the firms involved in these cases.
0: And 1/3 involved cases with companies in the S&P 500. So these are not what the typical consumer would call a mom and pop operation.
2: Noah and Coulter found that even when the cases abandoned by the CFPB involved mid-sized companies, those existing somewhere between the Fortune 500 and the mom and pop shops, the businesses were often backed by large financial institutions or had links to people in Trump's administration and orbit. A fintech firm backed by the venture capital firm of Trump mega donor Mark Andreessen had a penalty reduced by 98%. Brad Bondi, the brother of former Attorney General Pam Bondi, saw a lawsuit against one of his clients dismissed. And a business that added Donald Trump Jr. to its board after the 2024 election also had an ongoing investigation closed. So what do those cases tell you about the CFPB under Russ Vogt?
0: Well, I think they all call into question how justice and how enforcement is being meted out and whether it's as simple as knowing who to call in the administration, who your connection is. The question at least is raised from our reporting of, is it who you know, not necessarily what happened in these cases.
2: So I want to talk about how this pullback in enforcement at CFPB has impacted consumers. In the most direct sense, what have the financial stakes been across the cases you've tracked? Like, how much money have companies gotten to keep that might have ended up in the wallets of consumers who made claims against them?
1: We can draw a direct line to consumers missing out on promised refunds.
2: This has been the Big Take Podcast on Bloomberg Radio. I'm Sarah Holder, and I spoke with Bloomberg's Noah Buhayer and Coulter Jones about how the CFPB under Russell Vogt went from America's consumer protector to corporate protector. You can hear the rest of the episode on The Big Take, wherever you get your podcasts.
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10: This isn't such a worrisome print in that wage growth was still pretty moderate. We're still seeing slowing in wage growth. So, you know, the Fed is not anti-jobs, they're anti-inflation, right? Like, so, you know, if you're not seeing those cost pressures push in, you know, this can be, these are still pretty modest numbers in terms of adding payrolls. They're much better than what we saw last year. This looks like solid report.
9: Right.
10: Unemployment stays low. Like you said, underemployment ticks down a bit, and wage growth is still slowing. So, you know, in terms of this, being some inflationary pressure, I just don't see it here.
9: I got a 3-month moving average of non-farm payrolls folks from another time and place, 188,000. Do you assume that this will be revised down in 6 months or 12 months?
10: No, and I don't think we should, even though we've seen in the last few years, our annual revisions have been pretty substantial downward revisions. There's, you know, research coming out of Cleveland Fed that says, you know, these aren't anomalies. We haven't broken the model in terms of these surveys always being, you know, prone towards downward revision. And actually, we've gotten some indication from administrative data that we might actually get an upward revision for last year when that comes in the spring. So I think we can take these numbers for what they are. And in particular, if you look past 3 months, averaging up around 100,000, we saw some upward revisions. I mean, this really does look, if nothing else, really puts the exclamation point on a stabilization in the labor market.
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21: Let's bring in BlackRock Chief Investment Officer of Global Fixed Income, Rick Rieder. Rick, what do you think about these projections? I mean, it seems like AI isn't just bullish the economy, but changes the trajectory at which we operate.
22: I mean, listen, I mean, I went through the data and I talked about a presentation I gave where I looked at, if you take AI related the last 3 years, it's just about 28% of the growth of an economy that's a well over $30 trillion economy. You think about how big that, I mean, how can that be? And by the way, about 70% of the return of the S&P. And then you think about every part of the economic ecosystem today. You think about how AI, the spend and the CapEx, and then, you know, you look at the companies that are starting to adopt it and how it impacts everything. And we talked about insurance, we talked about the impact that's having on some of these services, software, et cetera. Boy, it's become, you know, the thing I would suggest, though, you have an economy that's operating on that cylinder, and the rest of the economy is just okay. You know, I always talk about small business, not great, young people, lower income, not great. But boy, that part of the ecosystem is humming. The numbers are mind-blowing. I mean, every day, including weekends, we get calls on financing that's got to come to the market. It has become pretty impressive.
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24: 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Private credit has exploded into a $1 trillion market. fueling deals, reshaping lending, and raising new questions about risk in the financial system. But Centerbridge Partners co-founder Jeff Aronson isn't worried.
0: The private credit market is very large. It's measured in the trillions of dollars. But do I think it

0: one party in what we often call the special relationship, the United States, to accuse the other, the United Kingdom, of having a two-tier criminal justice system and overseeing civilizational decline.
1: The US president insists the situation with Iran's going well despite strikes from both sides during the ceasefire. America's Central Command says it shot down a number of Iranian drones heading towards the Strait of Hormuz. Iran's Revolutionary Guard says it's retaliated by firing missiles at US bases in Kuwait and Bahrain. Vladimir Zelensky is accusing Russia of choosing war again. Vladimir Putin's rejected an offer from Ukraine's president for face-to-face talks aimed at ending the conflict, saying he sees no point. The Ukrainian leader wants more pressure on the Kremlin. The 82nd anniversary of the D-Day landings is being marked later with a service of remembrance. More than 4,400 Allied personnel were killed in northern France in 1944. England haven't secured automatic qualification for the Women's World Cup after losing 4-0 against Spain. It means they must better the result of the Spanish in the final round of fixtures, otherwise they'll be in the playoffs. Midfielder Georgia Stanway says it's not over yet.
2: Yeah, absolutely, we're disappointed. But obviously we beat Spain at home, they beat us at home. There's still a lot to play for within this group. Obviously we're level on points and our full focus is on Tuesday.
1: The King and Queen are attending the richest horse race in the UK later. The prize money at Epsom Derby is £2 million. That's the latest. I'm Laura Safe.
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8: Pierre Farragut of New Street Research trying to snap. Is your BS radar up when you hear these proclamations coming from the likes of Anthropic? When you see stuff like OpenAI ceding equity control, or at least ceding some equity to the government, having conversations about it, according to one report. I just wonder, what are these companies up to ahead of these major IPOs over the next few months?
9: I like the idea of the BS indicator. I would say two things. On one hand, I think there is a topic. AI that gets self-improving is potentially the AI that gets out of control. Now, let's face it, the claim that we could, you know, stop development or take a pause or whatever at a global level is completely impossible to implement. What authority could do that? And I think more important than worrying about self-improving models, one of the competitors is raising $75 billion in the market today. And that competitor is SpaceX. And owning data centers is going to be critical. So the other two players, Anthropic and OpenAI, are very, very keen to raise similar amount of money. And as they are larger today, they need to raise even more money in order to be able to continue to spend on compute.
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0: Well, the value investor's dream, right? And that's what we...
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1: I have to ask you about a quote of yours that I really like. As human beings, we don't welcome fear and panic, but as investors, we welcome the bargain prices that those emotions tend to produce.
0: You know, obviously, the market is, of course, a voting machine in the short term. It reflects psychology, the long term, a weighing machine. And
1: hold
0: that
1: on, that's a great quote. I'm going to write that down. Yeah.
0: And so psychology and helps shape prices. And what happens, we find, is that risk is, you know, there's always risk. What varies is people's perception of it. And I think today we're in a time when people are underestimating risks, and therefore prices are generally high. It's one of the reasons I find it so amazing that our portfolio is trading at 14 times earnings. And I'm like, you know, the market scares me at 21, 22 times earnings, but our portfolio feels like this is below long-time averages. So I feel this disconnect where I'm simultaneously pessimistic about the market because of the euphoria, and at the same time, feel very comfortable with our portfolio.
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3: This is Bloomberg Daybreak Weekend, our global look at the top stories in the coming week from our Daybreak anchors all around the world. 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I'm Nathan Hager in Washington.
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3: Good day to you. I'm Nathan Hager. We begin today's program with some key economic data in the U.S. with a big focus on inflation. The May Consumer Price Index comes out Wednesday, followed by the Index for Producers the following day. And for more on what to expect, we're joined by Edward Harrison, senior strategist at Bloomberg News and author of the Everything Risk newsletter. Always great to speak with you, Ed. And I think it's no secret that just about everything is more expensive these days. So what are you expecting to stand out when it comes to the data this week?
6: Hey, Nathan, I'm expecting to see the numbers be relatively elevated across the board, PPI more than CPI. And what we're looking for is we're looking for anything that's demonstrably below 3% on any of the figures that we see, because the lowest expected number is 2.9% for core CPI. If we can get something in the order of year-on-year increases, more 2.6, 2.7, that would be a very positive signal for the Federal Reserve, which is meeting later in the month.
3: Why are you expecting producer prices to be higher this time around?
6: Well, just because of expectations in terms of the Bloomberg average expectations, the average economist expectations for final demand is 6.4% for the month of May. And we also have 5.4% expected if you take out food and energy. And those numbers are higher than, you know, a 4.2% number that's expected for CPI.
3: What are you expecting that's going to be driving all this? Of course, you know, you drive by a gas station these days and prices are still much higher than many of us would like to be spending. Is that really what's continuing to drive the inflation picture right now?
6: No, and you know, so that's why I think that the number that I'm looking for in particular is the core number for CPI. That number, which is at currently it's at 2.8%, it's expected to go up to 2.9%. That's the number that says, here's what the economy looks like if you take out these volatile food and energy items over the last year. Here's the rise that we've seen. And if that number is decent, you

0: Adobe. Now, you got to think this company's got a lot to show for with all the fears around SaaSpocalypse or whatever we're calling it now.
1: Yeah, exactly. And I love when a company can tell us a specific story, you know, one of the, especially with like bellwether companies that can tell us something that's happening within a certain sector of the economy or the market, like we were just saying with Oracle. So for Adobe, ticker ADBE, reporting on June 11th after the market close, shares are not doing so great this year. They're down some 25% so far this year. When we think of Adobe, we think of its software, its creative tools, its digital marketing offerings, and also, of course, PDFs, which I can never figure out how to edit or save
0: them.
1: Or print.
0: Yeah, seriously.
1: But a lot of Adobe's revenue is generated via those subscriptions. Analysts will be paying attention to that. But Adobe actually has a very interesting theme and story going on right now, which is that there are talks about who its next CEO will be. Mm. Bloomberg just reported that the company is eyeing two internal leaders for its quest for a new chief executive officer. And Adobe has hired a well-known search firm to look at some external candidates who could be suited to running the company in our AI era. And so there are two contenders of two of its main business units who are sort of like the leading in-house candidates, and then, you know, whoever else that they're looking at from the outside. So analysts really are thinking about, you know, will we get some clarity around the CEO transition? It's sure to be a key focus on the earnings call.
0: Yeah, so maybe more than just numbers when this earnings report
1: comes out. It might even supersede some of the financial metrics themselves, which is really interesting.
0: Yeah, it certainly is. Not just tech. Later on this week as well, we're going to hear from Lennar reporting their earnings. It's been pretty tough for the home builders in this rate and price environment, Vildana.
1: Exactly. Another great example of a company that's giving us a look at, in this case, the housing market, the home building market. Ticker LEN. Shares are also lower so far this year. The company is reporting after the close on Thursday, June 11th. This is one of the largest U.S. home builders by revenue. And again, another great read on home builder sentiment. So just in terms of some of the data that we've seen for new home sales, for instance, in April, they had fallen month over month, some 6% to around 622,000. U.S. home builder sentiment had rebounded in May, but it remains pretty low, given affordability concerns weighing on a lot of consumers, and also weighing on the spring selling season. And so it's important to keep those things in mind in terms of what the housing market looks like and whether or not people think we're going to potentially continue to see a lackluster housing market persist, you know, in future quarters.
0: Yeah. So we're going to learn more about the AI build out and the housing build out this week. Thank you, Vildana. That's Vildana Heirich, cross asset reporter for Bloomberg News. And coming up on Bloomberg Daybreak Weekend, we'll discuss what to expect from London's Tech Week. I'm Nathan Hager, and this is Bloomberg.
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8: You know, the problem continues to linger, but the problem is more than just competition. Competition is one thing. Lululemon's had competition for years. The issue is really the product at its core, and the product in North America, especially across the women's business, they don't have a good lineup of product. The product that they're introducing isn't fully resonating with shoppers. It's a hit or miss in most cases. The pipeline to bring new product to market is very long, and they need to shorten that. So this is more, in my eyes, a problem.

0: product execution miss than competition. Competition does play a part in it, but I think, not having the right product just adds more to the tension and the downside.
1: And Poonam, you've covered retail for years and years and years, and you've seen companies struggle with product and product innovation. How do you fix that kind of thing? Is it just hiring the right person, or is it changing your process? How do you do that?
0: Right. So I think there's two ways to think about it. When a company like Lululemon or even a Nike, they have such great brand equity and heat that they can use that to their advantage. What they need is a product-led person. They need innovation in product. So they need the execution on the product side. And once they have that, because they have the brand heat, because they have the brand loyalty, people do come back. So I don't think it's women are not wanting to shop Lululemon. They don't have what they want there. It's no longer providing it innovation fast enough, and others are coming into the picture.
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8: Let's think about the markets. Futures pointing to a hard open for European stocks. The AI trade taking something of a breather, and we get that European inflation data later as oil prices ease. Joining us now is Elliot Hentov, who is macro policy research head at State Street Investment Management. Welcome to the radio studio.
9: Good morning.
8: So let's start with oil. I thought it was interesting that you anticipate lower oil prices over the summer. Are markets still overly optimistic, though, about a resolution in the Middle East, one that President Trump is really struggling to deliver?
9: Well, it's not a straight line to those lower oil prices. We have to get through a bump. And the bump has to happen to unlock the deal that everybody's expecting between the US and Iran. And so what we'll get short term is oil price has have to rise. Bond yields have to return to rising as well. There has to be basically a market squeeze in order to push the policymakers towards the deal that's basically roughly on the table.
8: Yeah, so basically, if stock markets continue to rally, it doesn't put enough pressure on President Trump to deliver that deal. You feel that there needs to be more pain visible for that, for the two sides to come together?
9: The extra pain on the Iranian side is unlikely to come because the U.S. has clearly signaled it's not willing to inflict it. So therefore, the only side that is exposed to pain is the U.S. side, and that's market pain. The lessons from the last 10 years of Trump rule is that the equity market is not the driver of policy decisions, but the bond market very well can be. And bond markets are going to respond to the commodity price level. So you get a very straightforward link, basically deadlock, deadlock, deadlock. Oil rises, bond yields move back up, and eventually then a response in the deal. The probably a muddy deal, as your colleagues have called it, that will emerge.
10: Yeah, I mean, for listeners' benefit, you made a very telling comment when you came in here in terms of, you know, where we are with the negotiations. When was the last time you updated your notes on the Middle Eastern conflict?
9: Actually, I checked. It was April 30th, which is very unheard of. It doesn't mean I've been idle, but it does mean that there has been very little new to say since late April in terms of the outlook for markets and for the geopolitics. This CapEx cycle is so extraordinarily unique. I think we can all grasp that, the sums required. If indeed the projections for the growth in compute needs are even partially correct, that implies a continued rise in financing for years to come. And actually, Jack, what's amazing is it implies that we're still in the early stages.
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11: This is Bloomberg Daybreak Weekend, our global look ahead at the top stories for investors in the coming week. I'm Nathan Hager in Washington. Up later in the program, we'll look to some key inflation data in China. But first, London Tech Week starts Monday. Executives from AI labs like Anthropic, Perplexity,

0: then, that's come out of a recent Tech Nation report. The UK tech sector has a combined market value now of about $1.6 trillion, and AI's total UK tech market value has in fact more than doubled in the last five years. You have companies like 11 Labs, like Synthesia, like Wave AI, raising billions of dollars.
1: And so in terms of adoption and the next steps, how far are we seeing the latest advances in AI filtering through into how startups are doing business, but also into how, you know, other businesses are adopting this technology and turning it into productivity gains?
0: And I think that is a question that remains partly answered. And as you go around the UK's tech ecosystem and you speak to people working in those organizations, they are leaning in. They're using these platforms. They're using these AI solutions. No doubt you and I are using forms of AI probably on a daily basis as well. We may be, as individuals, be able to point to productivity gains. The harder question to answer is, at the corporate level, to your point, at the enterprise level, are we yet seeing that filtering through to earnings, to the bottom line? I think the jury is still out on that, but it is relatively early days in terms of adoption, and smaller companies and smaller enterprises may be adopting more quickly. Bigger enterprises, particularly those that are regulated, heavily regulated, for example, in the financial services space, may take a little longer. Though there are examples of banks that are leaning into AI adoption, and we've seen evidence of that in terms of their commitments and their spending. So I think we still need to see that evidence come through, and that is a really key point, because that comes down to the return on investment. Are we getting our bang for our buck as companies spend increasingly large amounts on AI solutions, on so-called tokens? Is that paying off?
1: Yeah, absolutely. It's sort of thinking about adoption, also skills. What sort of skills do people need to be able to use AI? That's one of the issues that's been brought up a lot, hasn't it, in the UK? And you're right, how much does it cost a company actually to have AI tools that all of their workers can use, those sort of token costs? Look, there's another sort of slightly darker issue, which is all of the uncertainty around the Labour government. And I mean, I was speaking to the AI minister only a few weeks ago about that sovereign wealth fund. And I know you speak to a lot of players and policymakers. The future of the current prime minister is very uncertain. Andy Burnham, who seems at the moment like the front runner maybe to replace him, sounds a bit tough on regulation in the AI industry, in the tech industry. Is that going to seep into issues if there's a kind of tougher view around technology in Britain?
0: I think that is an important question. Clearly, it's a question that we're putting to company executives around political uncertainty in the UK and what that means for their investment plans and their hiring plans. So I think that's a valid question for those working and operating in the tech ecosystem as well. I think it's fair to say that the AI minister, Kanishtha Narayan, is pretty well received within the tech ecosystem. I hear pretty solid responses off record and on record to what that government minister is doing, Kanishka, alongside the AI Sovereign Fund. And that is something that clearly AI leaders and entrepreneurs in the UK, they want to see that kind of commitment continuing. And there has been some evidence that the UK is, and the UK government is, trying to be on the front foot in terms of aligning the regulation with innovation, with adoption. You've got one example of coming up at the end of this year, which is Waymo is very likely to be testing and actually rolling out its cars for the public. They're testing now, rolling out its cars for the public by the end of this year. I was speaking to them. That's still currently the plan. And that is because the UK has put in place a regulatory framework that allows them to do that for the first time out of the United States. So that is one example. It's not to say that there aren't others who say we need to have checks and balances around this technology.
1: Yeah.
0: So I think it's an important question. Will that stability or question marks about the future government pose some kind of headwind? It is something that I will be addressing and bringing up with founders and CEOs next week.
1: Yeah, it's going to be fascinating, isn't it? Watching Waymo for the first time outside a US city, you know, trying to kind of weave their way through the ancient streets of London. It's going to be a big test of the company. It's going to be really interesting to see how you know, people in the UK react to that. In terms of the other major tension, you have to also bring up the worries maybe around dependency, around sovereignty. These are lots of countries thinking about this, how dependent to be on Silicon Valley, on big US companies. Palantir, I can point to as the most recent worry. MPs have flagged that as a worry. Palantir's involvement, for example, with the NHS, the National Health Service. How important are those tensions?
0: Well, I think those tensions are real. And I think one response to that, and we've heard this from some, would be, well, it's fine. We can rip out and replace Palantir with what? So we need to have an alternative. Palantir, the argument goes, is the best at what they do. And if we want to be able to align all the data across the NHS and make things like booking appointments and collecting all of that evidence that can help in terms of outcomes and better health outcomes, then we need this kind of technology. Of course, it is a controversial company, and hence the scrutiny that it is facing. As yet, we do not have a company that can do what Palantir does. Maybe in the future we will. But I think the broader question about sovereignty is real. Do we need more data centers? Do we need more infrastructure? How much of that needs to be on a supply chain that the UK has greater control over? I'll be speaking to the likes of Brookfield's head of AI infrastructure about that point. We are a long way from getting the kind of investment commitments around data centers and infrastructure that the US is getting. Can we rely on the hyperscalers? Can we and are we relaxed about running our systems on Amazon's AWS or on Azure or on other parts of the Google Cloud system? Or do we need to have our own sovereign capabilities? The European Union is coming up with their response to that, and we're seeing that working through the system right now. So that is also a valid question. And then if we think about infrastructure, we have to think about energy. Our energy costs are about 3 times that of the United States, about 2 times that of China. Do we have the grid capacity? Are we building the energy that we need to support this kind of infrastructure? What is the solution on that front? Tony Blair has his views around the North Sea oil story. Others will have opposing views. So that is also part of the question that the UK is going to have to wrestle with. And certainly entrepreneurs and executives, they want to see cheaper, cleaner, more accessible energy. And that is a really key part of how we position going forward.
1: Yeah, it's going to be a very interesting week, and we look forward to all of your coverage from London Tech Week. That is Bloomberg TV anchor Tom McKenzie. Thank you. I'm Caroline Hepgert here in London. You can catch us every weekday morning for Bloomberg Daybreak Europe, beginning at 6 a.m. in London. That's 1 a.m. on Wall Street. Nathan.
2: Thanks, Caroline. And coming up on Bloomberg Daybreak Weekend, we'll look ahead to inflation data from the world's second largest economy. I'm Nathan Hager, and this is Bloomberg.
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7: On the latest edition of the Bloomberg Daybreak Europe podcast, Rodney Jefferson reports on the far-right firebrand in Polish politics that could be a key player in next year's parliamentary elections.
8: Brown is one of those characters that emerged first sort of during COVID and then after Russia's full-scale invasion of Ukraine, when many Ukrainians fled to Poland. He sort of tapped into what has become a growing resentment towards aiding Ukraine within Poland. What then later happened was that there's also very much a dark, ugly side to that too. He's quite openly anti-Semitic. Obviously he's anti-EU with those usual tropes. But he, at the end of 2023, he publicly extinguished a menorah in the Polish parliament during Hanukkah, for which he was reprimanded. He's also he's facing charges in court, which are still ongoing. And that sort of made him shoot to prominence. He then stood in the presidential election, the first round of the presidential election of in last year, in 2025. And we need to stress a couple of things though about him. I wouldn't necessarily frame him as pro-Kremlin. It's more the sort of anti. He's one of those. It's an anti-Ukraine sentiment, and there are some. There's a very sinister sort of overtones to all this. he has managed to claw, he managed to get 6.3% in the first round of the presidential election last year.
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0: tech is integrated into every aspect of our lives, from finance to defence, AI to entertainment, and from the road to the stars. 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
6: Lizanne Saunders of Charles Schwab joins us. This is terse Lizanne Saunders. The gambler hopes, the investor owns. This distinction has never been more important to articulate clearly. The youngest generation of investors inundated with a message that investing and gambling are essentially the same thing. Every single mail I get, people are furious. Who's the regulator?
7: That's a good question. It's not being terribly regulated right now, not in the betting markets, not even in sports betting, although states do regulation to a large degree in sports betting. At the outset, clearly, just the legalization thereof, which increasing number of states are doing that. But I think we're going to have to see some self-regulation here and an emphasis on the part of firms like ours that have been around for, you know, 5.5 decades. Doing what we do for purely the individual investor and making sure that the financial literacy component is front and center. And I think that's what's lacking in some of the marketing associated with this, is that financial literacy, that education component. So I'm happy to be one of the voices alongside even our founder, Chuck, who has just passion about this subject.
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8: 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I'm Nathan Hager in Washington. One of those stories is going to be inflation in China. We get the May readings on price pressures this week. For a preview, let's get to Doug Krisner, host of the Bloomberg Daybreak Asia podcast.
9: Thanks, Nathan. For years, authorities in China have been battling a problem with deflation, and the price declines were showing up at both the wholesale and retail levels. But the energy shock as a result of the conflict in the Middle East has changed the narrative somewhat. The latest reading on PPI is likely to show factory gate prices rose in the month of May. Even so, consumer prices are still struggling to break out of their deflationary trap. For a closer look, let's bring in Bloomberg's Alan Wong. Alan is team leader for the China economy and government team. He joins us from our studios in Hong Kong. Thank you for being here. I want to begin with looking at the PPI story, and I'm wondering if the expected pickup that we're going to see perhaps in factory gate prices is due to forces beyond higher energy. Is it spilling out beyond the energy complex?
10: We are seeing limited spillover in terms of price hikes, which means that even if the

0: It's too expensive. Then move to the third one, which will be Edge AI. So I would say NPU has a great advantage in inference and Edge AI because we are the hardware dedicated designed for AI purpose.
1: How are you specifically, and where are you impacted by key components, the shortage in key components, and memory is the most acute for a lot of the big data centers, but what's the most important and most acute shortage of components for you?
0: You can think this way, like what I said, MP3 dongle, their technology is dramatically different as a DVD and also VHS. Right? The same thing, NPU architecture is much smaller and much low cost versus the GPU or CPU. GPU is existing in human history for more than 3 decades. That was originally designed for gaming or graphic purpose, right?
1: Yeah.
0: So they require HBM, high bandwidth memory.
1: Yeah.
0: So, but NPU always is DDR.
2: That is Albert Liu, founder and CEO of the AI chip firm Neuron, speaking with Bloomberg's Stephen Engel on the sidelines of Computex. I'm Doug Krisner. 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
3: 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I'm Nathan Hager. 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
6: On the latest Masters in Business podcast, my conversation with Chris Davis. 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
8: I have to ask you about a quote of yours that I really like. As human beings, we don't welcome fear and panic, but as investors, we welcome the bargain prices that those emotions tend to produce.
7: You know, obviously, the market is, of course, a voting machine in the short term. It reflects psychology, and the long term, a weighing machine. And that
8: that's a great quote. I'm going to write that down. Yeah.
7: And so psychology and helps shape prices. And what happens, we find, is that risk is, you know, there's always risk. What varies is people's perception of it. And I think today we're in a time when people are underestimating risks, and therefore prices are generally high. It's one of the reasons I find it so amazing that our portfolio is trading at 14 times earnings. And I'm like, you know, the market scares me at 21, 22 times earnings, but our portfolio feels like this is below long-time averages. So I feel this disconnect where I'm simultaneously pessimistic about the market because of the euphoria, and at the same time, feel very comfortable with our portfolio.
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9: From the Sky News Centre at 6. Downing Street has again criticised those it says are trying to stir up division on Britain's streets. US Vice President J.D. Vance has waded in on the debate around murdered student Henry Novak, blaming an invasion of migrants. The US president insists the situation with Iran is going well, despite strikes from both sides during the ceasefire. America's Central Command says it's shot down a number of Iranian drones heading towards the Strait of Hormuz. Iran's Revolutionary Guard says it's retaliated by firing missiles at US bases in Kuwait and Bahrain. It comes just hours after Donald Trump told NBC's Meet the Press he's totally destroyed the Iranian military.
10: Most of the drone factories have been knocked out. Most of the launching pads have been knocked out. And most of the missile manufacturing areas have been knocked out, but they still have capacity. Maybe 21-22% of their missiles. It's a lot of missiles, but it's not what it was when we first attacked.
9: A new tool which

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1: This isn't such a worrisome print in that wage growth was still pretty moderate. We're still seeing slowing in wage growth. So, you know, the Fed is not anti-jobs, they're anti-inflation, right? Like, so, you know, if you're not seeing those cost pressures push in, you know, this can be, these are still pretty modest numbers in terms of adding payrolls. They're much better than what we saw last year. This looks like solid report.
2: Right.
1: Unemployment stays low. Like you said, underemployment ticks down a bit, and wage growth is still slowing. So, you know, in terms of this, being some inflationary pressure, I just don't see it here.
0: I got a 3-month moving average of non-farm payrolls, folks, from another time and place, 188,000. Do you assume that this will be revised down in 6 months or 12 months?
1: No, and I don't think we should, even though we've seen in the last few years, our annual revisions have been pretty substantial, downward revisions. There's, you know, research coming out of Cleveland Fed that says, you know, these aren't anomalies. We haven't broken the model in terms of these surveys always being, you know, prone towards down revision. And actually, we've gotten some indication from administrative data that we might actually get an upward revision for last year when that comes in the spring. So I think we can take these numbers for what they are. And in particular, if you look past 3 months, averaging up around 100,000. We saw some upward revisions. I mean, this really does look, if nothing else, really puts the exclamation point on a stabilization in the labor market.
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7: Let's bring in BlackRock Chief Investment Officer of Global Fixed Income, Rick Rieder. Rick, what do you think about these projections? I mean, it seems like AI isn't just bullish the economy, but changes the trajectory at which we operate.
8: I mean, listen, I mean, I went through the data and I talked about a presentation I gave where I looked at, if you take AI related the last 3 years, it's just about 28% of the growth of an economy that's a well over $30 trillion economy. You think about how big that, I mean, how can that be? And by the way, about 70% of the return of the S&P. And then you think about every part of the economic ecosystem today. You think about how AI, the spend and the CapEx, and then, you know, you look at the companies that are starting to adopt it and how it impacts everything. And really, we talked about insurance. We talked about the impact that's having on some of these services, software, et cetera. Boy, it's become, you know, the thing I would suggest, though, you have an economy that's operating on that cylinder, and the rest of the economy is just okay. You know, I always talk about small business, not great. Young people, lower income, not great. But boy, that part of the ecosystem is humming. The numbers are mind-blowing. I mean, every day, including weekends, we get calls on financing that's got to come to the market. It has become pretty impressive.
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18: You know, the problem continues to linger, but the problem is more than just competition. Competition is one thing. Lululemon's had competition for years. The issue is really the product at its core, and the product in North America, especially across the women's business. They don't have a good lineup of product. The product that they're introducing isn't fully resonating with shoppers. It's a hit or miss in most cases. The pipeline to bring new product to market is very long, and they need to shorten that. So this is more, in my eyes, a product execution miss than competition. Competition does play a part in it, but I think, you know, not having the right product just adds more to the tension and the downside.
19: And Poonam, you've covered retail for years and years and years, and you've seen companies struggle with product and product innovation. How do you fix that kind of thing? Is it just hiring the right person, or is it changing your process? How do you do that?
18: Right. So I think there's two ways to think about it. When a company like Lululemon or even a Nike, they have such great brand equity and heat that they can use that to their advantage. What they need is a product-led person. They need innovation and product. So they need the execution on the product side. And once they have that, because they have the brand heat, because they have the brand loyalty, people do come back. So I don't think it's women are not wanting to shop Lululemon. They don't have what they want there. It's no longer providing it innovation fast enough, and others are coming into the picture.
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0: a town on in Uganda on the border with the Democratic Republic of Congo. And so it is, yeah, a bit of a curiosum, and we didn't expect that this would give rise to what we see now. What's very, very important is that the vaccines that we have against Ebola, they're only active against Zaire, because that's the most prevailing one. There's some therapies that were developed, but there was really not a strong reason to develop a vaccine specifically for this Bundibugyo that then suddenly appeared. And that's also one of the reasons that it took quite a long time to identify and to diagnose that this was Ebola, because the diagnostic tests also don't work against this new strain.
1: Yeah. 2 months, I think, before it was actually identified as a strain of Ebola.
0: Right.
1: How contagious is it? Because this is one of the key things that really alarms people, especially when they look at the evidence that there is on fatalities and the number of fatalities per cases.
0: It's a very dangerous virus, but it's not a very contagious virus. But this is not corona. This is not COVID that you can get by sitting on the bus with someone who has it. You really need close contact, and you need to be exposed to body fluids. That is why it's household contacts, often the women who care for someone, a child or an adult with Ebola. It's healthcare workers. Let's not forget in 2014, when there was the biggest outbreak that we know in West Africa, it killed 1,500 healthcare workers, doctors, nurses, laboratory workers, and so on, because they also have close contact. And then, and that's more cultural, in Central Africa, funerals are also a very dangerous moment, because people say goodbye, adieu, to their loved ones by touching them, by hugging them before they're kind of buried. And that also gives rise to explosion. But so it's, you need close contact. That's why I'm not concerned that this would become a pandemic, you know, because that's reserved for, you know, for respiratory transmission or for sexual transmission, as we see with HIV.
1: More from my conversation with Peter Piot coming up. I'm Michelle Hussein, and this is Bloomberg.
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8: On the latest edition of the Bloomberg Daybreak Europe podcast, Rodney Jefferson reports on the far-right firebrand in Polish politics that could be a key player in next year's parliamentary elections.
9: Brown is one of those characters that emerged first sort of during COVID, and then after Russia's full-scale invasion of Ukraine, when many Ukrainians fled to Poland. He sort of tapped into what has become a growing resentment towards aiding Ukraine within Poland. What then later happened was that there's also very much a dark, ugly side to that too. He's quite openly anti-Semitic. Obviously, he's anti-EU with those usual tropes. But he, at the end of 2023, he publicly extinguished a menorah in the Polish parliament during Hanukkah, for which he was reprimanded. He's also he's facing charges in court, which are still ongoing. And that sort of made him shoot to prominence. He then stood in the presidential election, the first round of the presidential election of in last year, in 2025. And we need to stress a couple of things, though, about him. I wouldn't necessarily frame him as pro-Kremlin. It's more the sort of anti. He's one of those. It's an anti-Ukraine sentiment. And there are some, there's a very sinister sort of overtones to all this. He has managed to claw, he managed to get 6.3% in the first round of the presidential election last year.
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3: Let's take a closer look at the markets now. Joining us in studio is Will Hobbs, CIO at Brooks Macdonald, who I have to say is quite a rare species, somebody who's quite bullish on the UK. So good to have you with us, Will.
4: The lesser spotted bull. Yes.
3: You say that the UK economic debate is hysterical, the underlying picture is actually encouraging. You say ignore the politics. So I wonder, is there no policy that a potential replacement for Keir Starmer could institute that would put you off UK markets?
4: Ooh. Oh, that's a nasty question, Lizzie. Yeah, no, I mean, do you know what? I would say most of the time I would tend to argue that policymakers have much less agency in the trend in the economy than is sometimes advertised. That doesn't mean they can't impact the cyclical side of things. We know that they can. So, yes, there are kind of unfriendlier policies. And I certainly do, you know, my was drilled into me early on in my career that one of my old bosses always used to talk about state where necessary, markets where possible. It's from the 1959 Bad Godesberg Resolution. And I think that's probably where I would sort of worry when you start to see the state getting ever larger. Now, I understand why it is where it is. We're just out of the pandemic, all of these kind of things. But certainly, I would rather see things trending towards markets rather than the state. That might get me a bit more worried. But generally, I would argue that if you look not at the labour force survey, which we think is overcounting the increase in employees in the last few years. If you look at the HMRC data, it looks like the trend in productivity has already picked up. That would make me a bit less worried about debt.
3: But let's say that you got an administration that was keener to regulate AI. Surely that would hold us back in terms of equities.
4: Yes, potentially. Although I, again, Lizzie, would argue that this revolution is a bit broader than generative AI. I actually think, you know, if you look, I mean, yes, if generative AI reaches anywhere near the hype, then it's going to be knowledge economies, knowledge sector superpowers like the UK, which will be first in line to really get supercharged, one would suspect, that lawyering and all sorts of other bits, you know, really get the kick up. I'm still unconvinced that generative AI is going to reach that potential anytime soon. And I would say actually it's the broader information revolution and even the advances preceding generative AI, like machine learning. That's what's already kicking up productivity in the US, I think, because it still looks too early for generative AI to be affecting that.
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7: I'm Michelle Hussein, and you're listening to some highlights from the Michelle Hussein Show podcast on Bloomberg Radio. Today, I'm speaking with pioneering Ebola scientist Peter Piot. Interesting. It's so useful for you to separate out dangerous but not contagious, or not so contagious, because to many people, those two things are just inextricably linked.
8: Yeah.
7: So, just so I understand that a bit more, if you got off a plane and you discovered that the person you'd been sitting next to on that plane had Ebola, how frightened would you be?
8: I would be worried, of course, but unless you touch the person and all that, you know, the risk is very close to zero. But you don't want to take a risk because the what we call case fatality rate, the chance that you die when you have it, is pretty high. I mean, in 1976, it was 90%, 9 out of 10. In the previous outbreaks with Bungi Bugyo was about 30%. I mean, we say it's low, but

0: Pregnant women or women who had just delivered and they had been at the hospital. So everything pointed to the hospital. It's not really rocket science. And then you use your brain and you talk to people. I also asked in the villages, how do you think that it's transmitted? And, you know, it's more like journalism, a bit of detective story. And it's only afterwards that you prove it scientifically. But we needed an answer very, very fast. And we found it with a high level of certainty. Yeah.
1: I hadn't really thought about the links between my work and yours, but I see them now.
0: Well, definitely. No, I hesitated between a journalism or detective or something like this, epidemiology.
1: More from my conversation with Peter Piot coming up. I'm Michelle Hussein, and this is Bloomberg.
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7: I have to ask you about a quote of yours that I really like. As human beings, we don't welcome fear and panic, but as investors, we welcome the bargain prices that those emotions tend to produce.
6: You know, obviously, the market is, of course, a voting machine in the short term. It reflects psychology, the long-term a weighing machine. And
7: hold
6: that
7: on, that's a great quote. I'm going to write that down. Yeah.
6: And so psychology and helps shape prices. And what happens, we find, is that risk is, you know, there's always risk. What varies is people's perception of it. And I think today we're in a time when people are underestimating risks, and therefore prices are generally high. It's one of the reasons I find it so amazing that our portfolio is trading at 14 times earnings. And I'm like, you know, the market scares me at 21, 22 times earnings, but our portfolio feels like this is below long-time averages. So I feel this disconnect where I'm simultaneously pessimistic about the market because of the euphoria, and at the same time, feel very comfortable with our portfolio.
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10: 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The poorest children are already 11 months behind when starting school. 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We can do this by giving children time in nursery or preschool to help them flourish. 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
7: Pierre Farragut of New Street Research trying to snap. Is your BS radar up when you hear these proclamations coming from the likes of Anthropic? When you see stuff like OpenAI ceding equity control, or at least ceding some equity to the government, having conversations about it, according to one report. I just wonder, what are these companies up to ahead of these major IPOs over the next few months?
8: I like the idea of the BS indicator. I would say two things. On one hand, I think there is a topic. AI that gets self-improving is potentially the AI that gets out of control. Now, let's face it, the claim that we could, you know, stop developments or take a pause or whatever at a global level is completely impossible to implement. What authority could do that? And I think more important than worrying about self-improving models, one of the competitors is raising $75 billion in the market today. And that competitor is SpaceX. And owning data centers is going to be critical. So the other two players, Anthropic and OpenAI, are very, very keen to raise similar amount of money. And as they are larger today, they need to raise even more money in order to be able to continue to spend on compute.
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0: The life chances of a child born into a wealthier family in England are drastically different to those of one born into a poorer family. The poorest children are already 11 months behind when starting school. One of the best ways to change this is to level the playing field before school starts. 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
11: I'm Michelle Hussein, and you're listening to some highlights from the Michelle Hussein Show podcast on Bloomberg Radio. Today, I'm speaking with pioneering Ebola scientist Peter Piot. One of the sad moments when you wrote about it in your book, you realized that these very well-meaning nuns who had seen fellow nuns die from this mystery virus, you were the one who, you and your team, who realized that inadvertently, through the syringes they were using in that hospital, they were inadvertently spreading the virus and passing it from one woman to another.
12: What we found is that these pregnant women who had gone to an antenatal clinic, their mortality was very high. But then it took a while to find out that there were only three syringes and that they were not sterilized only at the end of the day. And this is the most effective way of transmitting a virus. You inject it directly into, you know, another person. And yeah, and that was, the women, I'm Flemish, so I could speak in Flemish dialect and to them. And then it was tragic.
11: Yeah, we live in an age of vaccine hesitancy and distrust sometimes in

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3: Lizanne Saunders of Charles Schwab joins us. This is terse Lizanne Saunders. The gambler hopes, the investor owns. This distinction has never been more important to articulate clearly. The youngest generation of investors inundated with a message that investing and gambling are essentially the same thing. Every single mail I get, people are furious. Who's the regulator?
4: That's a good question. It's not being terribly regulated right now, not in the betting markets, not even in sports betting, although states do regulation to a large degree in sports betting at the outset, clearly just the legalization thereof, which increasing number of states are doing that. But I think we're going to have to see some self-regulation here and an emphasis on the part of firms like ours that have been around for, you know, 5.5 decades. Doing what we do for purely the individual investor and making sure that the financial literacy component is front and center. And I think that's what's lacking in some of the marketing associated with this, is that financial literacy, that education component. So I'm happy to be one of the voices alongside even our founder, Chuck, who has just passion about this subject.
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9: On the latest edition of the Bloomberg Daybreak Europe podcast, Rodney Jefferson reports on the far-right firebrand in Polish politics that could be a key player in next year's parliamentary elections.
10: Brown is one of those characters that emerged first sort of during COVID and then after Russia's full-scale invasion of Ukraine, when many Ukrainians fled to Poland. He sort of tapped into what has become a growing resentment towards aiding Ukraine within Poland. What then later happened was that there's also very much a dark, ugly side to that too. He's quite openly anti-Semitic. Obviously, he's anti-EU with those usual tropes. But he, at the end of 2023, he publicly extinguished a menorah in the Polish parliament during Hanukkah, for which he was reprimanded. He's also he's facing charges in court, which are still ongoing. And that sort of made him shoot to prominence. He then stood in the presidential election, the first round of the presidential election of in last year, in 2025. And we need to stress a couple of things, though, about him. I wouldn't necessarily frame him as pro-Kremlin. It's more the sort of anti. He's one of those. It's an anti-Ukraine sentiment. And there are some, there's a very sinister sort of overtones to all this. He has managed to get 6.3% in the first round of the presidential election last year.
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0: train on too, right? So this is something that I think we should all be concerned about, not just journalists, but also those who work at AI companies. Anyone who cares about the future of democracy should be thinking about this right now.
1: Tell me how broadly, apart from people, beyond people, how do you think generative AI is going to change the nature of the internet, the content on the internet?
2: Right. So we can end up being fairly myopic around here and looking at our own use case. I am, and I have to be, I'm like a crazy optimistic person. And I'm very optimistic about AI for us, right? The risk for AI for us is already out. It's already killed our biggest piece of traffic from 5 years ago, but we've built something even better over here that we use AI to do more of. Like we are today, we make about 50% more content than we made when this whole process started for roughly the same cost, and humans make every single thing you read and see. Because we've been able to use AI in the background to streamline so many processes. If you look at it as an opportunity, it's incredible for us. And we have no choice but to look at it that way. If we look at it any other way, it's too scary. And it's sort of like riding a bike. Don't look down, look towards the horizon, like, and you'll be fine.
3: Since we talked with Neil Vogel, People Inc.'s parent company made an offer to buy the part of MGM it doesn't already own. In making the bid, Chairman Barry Diller emphasized the value of what he called real-world assets that AI cannot easily replicate, pursuing a part of the media world very different from the online content brands that Vogel continues to build. Up next, we've come a long way from Cape Canaveral. Today, there's a booming business in space launches, which means a long waiting list for satellites trying to get into orbit. And the latest opportunity may lie 1,000 miles south of Florida in the Dominican Republic.
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3: On the latest edition of the Wall Street Week podcast, space may not be the final frontier, but it's the next frontier for business. Commercial companies want to launch 100,000 satellites in the next 4 years, and a company run by a former U.S. Air Force launch commander thinks he has part of the answer. We travel to the Dominican Republic to see the site of a new spaceport due to open just 2 years from now. What it could mean for the economy of the Dominican Republic, how it could help cut into the significant lead China has in space infrastructure in Latin America, and why it could just be a good business for investors.
6: If they were to identify this region as ideal for commercial space, it'd be essentially the Straits of Hormuz for space.
3: Burton Catledge is a former Air Force colonel who founded aerospace company Launch On Demand in 2018.
7: Right now, I've heard that it's about 3-year waiting list to get a satellite on orbit.
1: What accounts for that demand ramping up so dramatically? And do you expect it's going to continue to increase that much?
7: Well, in order to have global coverage of the entire Earth, you have to have a lot of satellites. Right now, there's about 14,000 satellites in orbit. The FCC tracks all the number of satellites that are going to be submitted, and they're looking at over 100,000 satellites by 2030. So if we got 14,000 satellites and it's 2026 already, and we have to launch 100,000 satellites by 2030, that's a lot of launches that have to happen between now and then.
3: That may explain the need for more launch sites, but where?
7: The goal for a rocket is to get to space in the most efficient and effective way possible.
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11: Let's get back to the markets now. We have Ozan Tahman, Global Macro Vice Chair at Deutsche Bank, with us in our London studio. Always great to have you in, Ozan.
12: Always great to be with you and Stephen. Absolute pleasure.
11: Thank you. Well, this morning, if we look at the markets, apart from in Europe, really, we've got the AI story dominating the geopolitical worries. Is that how it should be? Are you worried about chip stocks? Do we need to be careful about chip stocks?
12: We should need to be careful about chip stocks, but at the same time, I completely understand what's going on. For the moment, the story is very strong. The revenues are there. The earnings are there. You know the story, first quarter, 25%, strongest earnings since 5 years ago. And the people like my Binky Chada is now on the conservative side when it comes with his 8,000. My famous boss, the empty boss, empty buses, positioning is just not there. Of course, some people have it. Retail certainly has it. But for professionals, different sentiment, positioning surveys, you look at it, maybe 50%, maybe 60%. So as long as these earnings continue to come in, we have room to go. Now, the three famous IPOs, some players believe that a lot of room will be spared for that one. So afterward, there may be a bit of a correction. But already we're up at 7,600. So you will find many people willing to buy the dip. Two things may be a threat. One, if we go back to maybe like 7 days ago, 8 days ago mood, rates, if they revisit flirting with US 10-year 4.75, if the whole talk of 5% US 10-year comes back, mainly because of inflation expectations, because so far the sell-off has been mainly led by real yields. Inflation expectations have been stable. I know it's a big data week, ending with NFP on Friday, but possibly June 10 next week, the CPI is even bigger. If that's like a 0.1, even 0.2 beat, then 2022 narrative will get stronger. And of course, Iran, Hormuz, at the moment, the holding pattern, will we get a deal? If people come offside and we get a big escalation, that's not gonna help the risk story, that's not gonna help the AI story, that's not gonna help the rate story. My gut feel is that it will be both equities and bonds. It will be like 2025 post April. What do I mean by that? Coincidence, but April 9, 2025 was the dip in equities.
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3: This is a story about making money 22,000 miles up, meeting a commercial need for tens of thousands of satellites to be launched by 2030. There is a race on to get all those satellites into orbit, but also a race with China, which has already built a range of satellite ground stations in Latin America, something that's gotten the attention of the U.S. government.

0: Coming up, from the Dominican Republic to Bolivia, for a look at another Latin American country chasing U.S. investment, with the president trying to shake things up.
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8: I have to ask you about a quote of yours that I really like. As human beings, we don't welcome fear and panic, but as investors, we welcome the bargain prices that those emotions tend to produce.
7: You know, obviously, the market is, of course, a voting machine in the short term. It reflects psychology. In the long term, a weighing machine. And that
8: that's a great quote. I'm going to write that down. Yeah.
7: And so psychology and helps shape prices. And what happens, we find, is that risk is, you know, there's always risk. What varies is people's perception of it. And I think today we're in a time when people are underestimating risks, and therefore prices are generally high. It's one of the reasons I find it so amazing that our portfolio is trading at 14 times earnings. And I'm like, you know, the market scares me at 21, 22 times earnings, but our portfolio feels like this is below long-time averages. So I feel this disconnect where I'm simultaneously pessimistic about the market because of the euphoria, and at the same time, feel very comfortable with our portfolio.
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5: Let's bring in BlackRock Chief Investment Officer of Global Fixed Income, Rick Rieder. Rick, what do you think about these projections? I mean, it seems like AI isn't just bullish the economy, but changes the trajectory at which we operate.
6: I mean, listen, I mean, I went through the data and I talked about a presentation I gave where I looked at, if you take AI related the last 3 years, it's just about 28% of the growth of an economy that's a well over $30 trillion economy. You think about how big that, I mean, how can that be? And by the way, about 70% of the return of the S&P. And then you think about every part of the economic ecosystem today. You think about how AI, the spend and the CapEx, and then, you know, you look at the companies that are starting to adopt it and how it impacts everything. And really, we talked about insurance, we talked about the impact that's having on some of these services, software, et cetera. Boy, it's become, you know, the thing I would suggest, though, you have an economy that's operating on that cylinder, and the rest of the economy is just okay. You know, I always talk about small business, not great, young people, lower income, not great. But boy, that part of the ecosystem is humming. The numbers are mind-blowing. I mean, every day, including weekends, we get calls on financing that's got to come to the market. It has become pretty impressive.
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7: 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All you need is...
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8: This is a story of rebranding a country. Rodrigo Paz was elected president of Bolivia in November, marking a major shift for the country following two decades of socialist rule. Paz has a mandate of economic reform, closer relations with the United States, and increased foreign investment. But as our colleague David Gura found out, ideas and execution are sometimes very different things.
9: The Salar de Uyuni in Bolivia is the country's crown jewel. It's a sprawling salt flat on the Andean Altiplano. So large, it's visible from space.
10: We are at 3,650 meters above sea level, my friend.
11: Very high.
10: Very high.
9: Bolivia's economy benefits from the tourists who flock to the Salar from all over the world. But what the country's leadership is banking on is what's underneath this snow-like layer of salt.
10: So the lithium mining just down on the salt. Okay. The idea of the government was like do some manufacturing, batteries or electric cars, things like that. But, you know, it takes a long time, of course. And also we need some technology from outside, you know.
9: We're standing on top of one of the largest lithium resources in the world. And President Rodrigo Paz says if the country can develop these reserves, it will transform Bolivia's struggling economy, improving the lives of some 12 million Bolivians.
12: Peru, Bolivia, and Chile collectively hold the largest concentration of minerals in the world. Peru generates $50 billion annually. Chile generates $65 billion annually. Bolivia possesses the highest concentration of minerals of the three, yet we generate only $6 billion per year.
13: La pregunta es,
12: the question is, why do we choose to be poor?
9: After he was elected last October, President Paz signaled

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2: This isn't such a worrisome print in that wage growth was still pretty moderate. We're still seeing slowing in wage growth. So, you know, the Fed is not anti-jobs, they're anti-inflation, right? Like, so, you know, if you're not seeing those cost pressures push in, you know, this can be, these are still pretty modest numbers in terms of adding payrolls. They're much better than what we saw last year. This looks like solid report.
3: Right.
2: Unemployment stays low. Like you said, underemployment ticks down a bit, and wage growth is still slowing. So, you know, in terms of this, you know, being some inflationary pressure, I just don't see it here.
1: I got a 3-month moving average of non-farm payrolls folks from another time and place, 188,000. Do you assume that this will be revised down in 6 months or 12 months?
2: No, and I don't think we should, even though we've seen in the last few years, our annual revisions have been pretty substantial downward revisions. There's, you know, research coming out of Cleveland Fed that says, you know, these aren't anomalies. We haven't broken the model in terms of these surveys always being, you know, prone towards down revision. And actually, we've gotten some indication from administrative data that we might actually get an upward revision for last year when that comes in the spring. So I think we can take these numbers for what they are. And in particular, if you look past 3 months, averaging up around 100,000. We saw some upward revisions. I mean, this really does look, if nothing else, really puts the exclamation point on a stabilization in the labor market.
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5: From the Sky News Centre at 9, Downing Street's again criticised those it says are trying to stir up division on Britain's streets. US Vice President J.D. Vance has waded in on the debate around murdered student Henry Novak, blaming an invasion of migrants. He died in handcuffs, falsely accused of racism. Here's US correspondent David Blevins.
6: But it is an entirely different matter altogether. For one party in what we often call the special relationship, the United States, to accuse the other, the United Kingdom, of having a two-tier criminal justice system and overseeing civilizational decline.
5: The US and Iran have traded more strikes, with the long-term peace deal looking some way off. Iran's fired ballistic missiles at American bases in Kuwait and Bahrain after the US attacked two coastal radar sites. Vladimir Putin says there's no point in meeting Volodymyr Zelensky, who wants a ceasefire and talks over ending the war. The Russian leader says the Ukrainian president's open letter where he made those requests was rude. Researchers have found changes in the structure of lymph nodes, which could help identify people at higher or lower risk of breast cancer spreading. They found slight mutations in the cells could make someone more or less likely to see the disease progress to other parts of the body. Dr. Simon Vincent is from the charity Breast Cancer Now.
7: And the more that we understand the lymph nodes, the more that we can look at them and see what's going on with breast cancer, the better we're going to be able to choose treatments, and the more likely we are to be able to have treatments that are less damaging and less and have less impact on the patient.
5: A new AI tool which colour codes parts of the body has been used by surgeons in the UK for the first time. It helps doctors work out which parts of the anatomy to protect or dissect. And England defender Esme Morgan says their loss to Spain in Women's World Cup qualifying wasn't nice. Serena Wiegmann's side missed the chance to secure automatic qualification last night after being beaten 4-0 in Mallorca. And that's the latest.
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15: Pierre Farragut of New Street Research trying to snap. Is your BS radar up when you hear these proclamations coming from the likes of Anthropic?

0: when you see stuff like OpenAI ceding equity control, or at least ceding some equity to the government, having conversations about it, according to one report, I just wonder, what are these companies up to ahead of these major IPOs over the next few months?
1: I like the idea of the BSA indicator. I would say two things. On one hand, I think there is a topic, AI that gets self-improving is potentially the AI that gets out of control. Now, let's face it, the claim that we could, you know, stop developments or take a pause or whatever at a global level is completely impossible to implement. What authority could do that? And I think more important than worrying about self-improving models, one of the competitors is raising $75 billion in the market today. And that competitor is SpaceX. And owning data centers is going to be critical. So the other two players, Anthropic and OpenAI, are very, very keen to raise similar amount of money. And as they are larger today, they need to raise even more money in order to be able to continue to spend on compute.
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12: You know, the problem continues to linger, but the problem is more than just competition. Competition is one thing. Lululemon's had competition for years. The issue is really the product at its core, and the product in North America, especially across the women's business, they don't have a good lineup of product. The product that they're introducing isn't fully resonating with shoppers. It's a hit or miss in most cases. The pipeline to bring new product to market is very long, and they need to shorten that. So this is more, in my eyes, a product execution miss than competition. Competition does play a part in it, but I think, you know, not having the right product just adds more to the tension and the downside.
13: And Poonam, you've covered retail for years and years and years, and you've seen companies struggle with product and product innovation. How do you fix that kind of thing? Is it just hiring the right person, or is it changing your process? How do you do that?
12: Right. So I think there's two ways to think about it. When a company like Lululemon or even a Nike, they have such great brand equity and heat that they can use that to their advantage. What they need is a product-led person. They need innovation and product. So they need the execution on the product side. And once they have that, because they have the brand heat, because they have the brand loyalty, people do come back. So I don't think it's women are not wanting to shop Lululemon. They don't have what they want there. It's no longer providing it innovation fast enough, and others are coming into the picture.
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14: Today, we're going to bring you some of our favorite conversations from the event. We'll hear from leaders across the tech sector, including CEOs, tech executives, and even a Grammy Award-winning rapper and producer. First up this hour, we spoke with Samir Samat, president of the Android ecosystem at Google.
16: How do you position Android in the United States versus how you position it globally, where it is more widely adopted?
17: Well, Android is an open source operating system, which is really great because it allows people to build all kinds of different devices. So, of course, we know that Android is popular for phones today, where there is over 3.5 billion Android devices that are used every day. It's the most widely used operating system in the world. But Android is so much more than phones. People use it for cars, they use it for televisions, they use it for smart watches and all kinds of new devices, including some smart glasses that we're working on for later this year as well. So it's really become much more than phones, and it's a whole ecosystem.
18: How do you think about an operating system within an AI world that is, we're still kind of figuring it out, right? We're all finding our way here.
17: Well, it's changing a lot. You know, things are changing all around us. And I think the way we think about this moment is, you know, we're moving from an operating system to what I call an intelligence system, one that is able to be more predictive and more helpful in the moment for you. So instead of, you know, making you the micromanager of your device, which is the way I think computing's worked for 40 years. It's you have the idea in your head, and you use a pointing device or taps to take that idea and do all the things you need to do to get things done. In this new AI era, how can we actually make the system much smarter? So you give it your intention, your goal, and it can translate that into the action that it needs to take to help you get more done.
16: Yeah, I want to push on that a little bit because I still think when right now, when a lot of people think about AI, they equate it with LLMs, and they think about LLMs not necessarily as, you know, Claude code or helping us vibe code, but rather as glorified search engines, and that actually does search a lot better than we've grown up using. What is the value proposition for an ecosystem in the world of AI? Because you're explaining this idea of us being more productive as a result of this technology. But I don't even know what that looks like. Is it predictive? Does it know what we want before we want it? Like, what is it?
18: Which just gets a little creepy then.
17: Potentially. Well, let me give you one simple example that I used a new release of Android with Gemini 4 recently on my Pixel device, which is, you know, I had a list of folks that are coming to a barbecue that I'm holding, and next to each person I had how many people are coming in their family, are they vegetarian, are they not vegetarian? You know, the normal thing you do when you're throwing a party, you make this list.
16: But, like, where do you put that list? Does that go in Google Docs or something?
17: I think I just had it in an email that I was writing to myself, you know, like we all do sometimes. And I asked Gemini, working on my Pixel device, can you take this list, analyze it, figure out how many hamburgers, how many hot dogs, how many buns, and then go to Instacart and add it all to my shopping cart, and then let me check it out. Okay? And, you know, it took that, figured out all the vegetarians, figured out all the things, figured out how many people are coming, how many kids, how many not kids, and it did it for me. And so that probably saved me, I don't know, 6-7 minutes. You add that up multiple times a day throughout all the things that we're doing, and that's really helpful.
18: Samir, what do you think in terms of the conversations that we're having about artificial intelligence? Because I do feel like you and I were talking about this at dinner last night. We're just scratching the surface in terms of certainly how we use it and how we need to push ourselves to better understand what this tool can do or eventually do.
17: Well, I think the most important thing right now is for all of us that are in the industry or even around the industry is to make sure we have hands-on experience. You know, one of the things we tell our teams and I tell my kids as well is we should engage with the technology to understand how it can help you and what the limits of it are. And it's changing so quickly. What I tell folks is even if it wasn't able to help you with something this month, put a note for yourself and check back 3 months later because it's moving so fast.
16: What I think is important about your example is that you had the initiative to actually ask Gemini to do that. I think that the challenge in this world is that a lot of people don't know that LLMs like Gemini can actually do that sort of thing. So they wouldn't even know that with that example, AI could save them 6 or 7 minutes. How do you communicate that to a population that has no idea what this technology can do, truly has no idea.
17: You know, in the beginning when these interfaces came out, you had a chat prompt and we didn't know what we could type into it. And I think people do discover over time by trying things. But most importantly, the software itself, this is where the operating system can be really helpful. You know, when you talk about an intelligent

0: Being able to let users choose and select what their agent will be will give you guys longer term an advantage, because I do think there's folks say that at some point there's going to be some shakeout, because we're not going to need necessarily every big LLM. Like, at some point people are going to financially, we heard it from the Cerebras CEO last night, that people are going to select kind of what they need and want.
1: Well, I think that competition is good. I think that it's led to a ton of innovation. I mean, look at all the change we're seeing. That's fueled by everyone competing, which is great. From an Android perspective, the thing about Android being open source and being an open ecosystem, it means that we work with many, many different partners.
2: That was Samir Samat, president of the Android ecosystem at Google. 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Coming up, more conversations from our trip out west to the Bloomberg Tech Summit in San Francisco. I'm Tim Stenovek, along with Carol Masser. 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
4: On the latest edition of the Bloomberg Daybreak Europe podcast, Rodney Jefferson reports on the far-right firebrand in Polish politics that could be a key player in next year's parliamentary elections.
5: Brown is one of those characters that emerged first sort of during COVID, and then after Russia's full-scale invasion of Ukraine, when many Ukrainians fled to Poland. He sort of tapped into what has become a growing resentment towards aiding Ukraine within Poland. What then later happened was that there's also very much a dark, ugly side to that too. He's quite openly anti-Semitic. Obviously, he's anti-EU with those usual tropes. But he, at the end of 2023, he publicly extinguished a menorah in the Polish parliament during Hanukkah, for which he was reprimanded. He's also he's facing charges in court, which are still ongoing. And that sort of made him shoot to prominence. He then stood in the presidential election, the first round of the presidential election in last year, in 2025. And we need to stress a couple of things, though, about him. I wouldn't necessarily frame him as pro-Kremlin. It's more the sort of anti. He's one of those. It's an anti-Ukraine sentiment. And there are some, there's a very sinister sort of overtones to all this. He has managed to claw, he managed to get 6.3% in the first round of the presidential election last year.
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4: Let's get into a conversation around the markets then, with these competing narratives playing out today. We've got Victor Yort with us, Global Head of Credit and Equity Derivatives Strategy at BNP Paribas. Victor, good morning. Good to talk to you.
7: Good morning.
4: I suppose let's start with the upside today and the AI story. I mean, is there, or I suppose, how do you view the risk of a bubble in this area, given that we're looking at further record highs this morning being driven by the sector?
7: If it's a bubble, it's an unusual one, because it would be an earnings bubble more than a valuation bubble. When you look at some of the places where you've had the most spectacular growth in share prices this year, like Kospi, for instance, actually earnings are up more. So Kospi is up 100% this year. Forward earnings expectations for that index is up 150%. 50%. So if in some ways, actually, valuations are cheaper than they

0: were at the start of the year. It's more about earnings than valuations. And the other thing that you typically associate with sort of toppy markets is leverage. When you look at corporate leverage today, there's actually not that much of it. There is leverage that is being built up. That's AI and tech and hyperscalers are spending. But elsewhere, there isn't that much in traditional cyclical sectors like industrials, consumer retail, and so forth. That's the K-shaped economy, but it's also reflected in borrowing. So you're not seeing this sort of broad-based borrowing that you normally associate with really toppy markets. And then the final thing is obviously central banks. They are not in restrictive territory. Certainly things are, closer to too hot than too cold from a macro point of view. But in order to sort of finish off a toppy equity market, usually you need restrictive interest rates. We're quite far from that at the moment as well.
1: How concerned are you, though, about the impact of the Iran war in terms of inflation and what that means for yields? We've seen them grind high and then come down a little bit from those highs, but a lot of people see that we are in a new era now of higher interest rates, of higher inflation. Is that how you see things? And do you see, you know, the 10-year US yield, you know, hitting that 5% again soon?
0: So we're definitely in a period of high yields, inflation, deficits, the need to compete with equity markets as well.
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4: Welcome back to a special edition of Bloomberg Business Week. We are taking a look at some of our conversations from this past week when we were live at the Bloomberg Tech Summit. 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
5: Professor, good to have you on the program. You chair the International AI Safety Report. We'll just start there. Is AI safe?
6: No, that's the problem. We're building systems that we don't know how to control. They will behave sometimes against our instructions, and that is, this lack of reliability is both a scientific challenge and a problem for the deployment of AI.
7: So how do we, okay, if we use social media as the example, we failed that experiment, I think many would say, that we did not keep ahead in terms of oversight, regulations. We could go into all the things that have gone wrong and how it's impacted society. What faith do you have that we get this right? And it can't just be the US deciding or Europe deciding. It's got to be a global work or progress on this.
6: Absolutely. Safety is a global question because a dangerous model, I mean, one that can be misused in dangerous ways, like Mythos, for example, could be designed in one country and then somebody in a second country uses it to attack a third country. So the Americans need to make sure the Chinese models are not used against the U.S. and vice versa. It is an international question.
7: Can I ask you, is it like missiles and nuclear weapons and that there will be a mutual deterrence because everyone will be proficient on some level when it comes to AI?
6: They are analogies. I think one of the big differences is that there isn't as much money to be made with nuclear weapons as there is with AI, which means the incentive structure is now pushing companies towards going faster and faster and not paying enough attention to the safety issues and the public protection.
5: But I think one thing that I think concerns a lot of people is that, okay, you could have, let's just use Anthropic as an example. You have Anthropic and what they're doing with Mythos, but just because Anthropic has that right now doesn't mean DeepSeek couldn't have that 6 or 8 or 12 months from now, or even more powerful.
6: That's right.
5: So it doesn't matter if like one country is doing things a certain way or one company is doing a certain way, if the entire world is not actually adhering to a certain set of framework.
6: Exactly. That is why we need international coordination. Initially, it's probably going to be just the US and China, but at some point, as other countries are also, beefing up their capabilities, it has to be international.
5: What keeps you up at night? Like, lay out the doomsday scenario for us.
6: Well, there are, many catastrophic risks because intelligence gives power. And that

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4: This isn't such a worrisome print in that wage growth was still pretty moderate. We're still seeing slowing in wage growth. So, you know, the Fed is not anti-jobs, they're anti-inflation, right? Like, so, you know, if you're not seeing those cost pressures push in, you know, this can be, these are still pretty modest numbers in terms of adding payrolls. They're much better than what we saw last year. This looks like solid report.
3: Right.
4: Unemployment stays low. Like you said, underemployment ticks down a bit, and wage growth is still slowing. So, you know, in terms of this, being some inflationary pressure, I just don't see it here.
3: I got a 3-month moving average of non-farm payrolls, folks, from another time and place, 188,000. Do you assume that this will be revised down in 6 months or 12 months?
4: No, and I don't think we should, even though we've seen in the last few years, our annual revisions have been pretty substantial, downward revisions. There's, you know, research coming out of Cleveland Fed that says, you know, these aren't anomalies. We haven't broken the model in terms of these surveys always being, you know, prone towards down revision. And actually, we've gotten some indication from administrative data that we might actually get an upward revision for last year when that comes in the spring. So I think we can take these numbers for what they are. And in particular, if you look past 3 months, averaging up around 100,000. We saw some upward revisions. I mean, this really does look, if nothing else, really puts the exclamation point on a stabilization in the labor market.
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2: 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Here's Tom Keane.
3: Lizanne Saunders of Charles Schwab joins us. This is terse Lizanne Saunders. The gambler hopes, the investor owns. This distinction has never been more important to articulate clearly. The youngest generation of investors inundated with a message that investing and gambling are essentially the same thing. Every single mail I get, people are furious. Who's the regulator?
10: That's a good question. It's not being terribly regulated right now, not in the betting markets, not even in sports betting, although states do regulation to a large degree in sports betting. At the outset, clearly just the legalization thereof, which increasing number of states.

0: 1,000 satellites in orbit. The FCC tracks all the number of satellites that are going to be submitted, and they're looking at over 100,000 satellites by 2030. So if we got 14,000 satellites and it's 2026 already, and we have to launch 100,000 satellites by 2030, that's a lot of launches that have to happen between now and then.
1: That may explain the need for more launch sites, but where?
0: The goal for a rocket is to get to space in the most efficient and effective way possible.
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4: From the Sky News Centre at 10, Downing Street has criticised those wanting to spread division after US Vice President gave his thoughts on the death of teenager Henry Novak. The 18-year-old was falsely accused of racism by the man who stabbed him and was arrested by police as he lay dying. J.D. Vance blamed the situation on what he called mass invasion of migrants. Conservative adviser Laura Dunn says his comments are inflaming the situation.
5: Rhetoric like this is incredibly divisive and dangerous. Obviously, the facts that he's presenting are wrong. Should other countries be commenting on domestic issues of other countries, which we kind of really are not doing a lot with the US. So it's quite concerning.
4: US Central Command says it shot down four Iranian drones which had posed a threat to shipping in the Strait of Hormuz. Iran says it fired ballistic missiles at two US bases in Kuwait and Bahrain in return. Commemorations to mark the 82nd anniversary of D-Day in Normandy have started. French schoolchildren have walked across Juno Beach to mark H Hour, the time at which British servicemen were deployed. Thousands of young people are protesting in Delhi over concerns they're not being listened to by the Indian government. It's been organised by the Cockroach Janta Party, a satirical group set up after the country's Chief Justice called unemployed youth the parasites of society. Founder Abhijit Dipka says they've been forced into action.
6: It's the younger people who were actually very frustrated from, I would say, past few years. They didn't have any outlet. They were really angry at the government, the way the government has been ignoring the concerns of the younger population.
4: A new AI tool which colour codes different parts of the body during surgery has been used for the first time in the UK. It helps surgeons as they protect or dissect certain parts of the body. And FIFA have again changed their plans and now say fans will be able to bring sealed disposable water bottles into World Cup stadiums. The latest U-turn is after criticism over a decision to ban reusable bottles. And that's the latest.
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11: Let's bring in BlackRock Chief Investment Officer of Global Fixed Income, Rick Rieder. Rick, what do you think about these projections? I mean, it seems like AI isn't just bullish the economy, but changes the trajectory at which we operate.
12: I mean, listen, I mean, I went through the data and I talked about a presentation I gave where I looked at, if you take AI related the last 3 years, it's just about 28% of the growth of an economy that's a well over $30 trillion economy. You think about how big that, I mean, how can that be? And by the way, about 70% of the return of the S&P. And then you think about every part of the economic ecosystem today. You think about how AI, the spend and the CapEx, and then, you know, you look at the companies that are starting to adopt it and how it impacts everything. And we talked about insurance, we talked about the impact that's having on some of these services, software, et cetera. Boy, it's become, you know, the thing I would suggest, though, you have an economy that's operating on that cylinder, and the rest of the economy is just okay. You know, I always talk about small business, not great, young people, lower income, not great. But boy, that part of the ecosystem is humming. The numbers are mind-blowing. I mean, every day, including weekends, we get calls on financing that's got to come to the market. It has become pretty impressive.
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21: On the latest edition of the Bloomberg Daybreak Europe podcast, Rodney Jefferson reports on the far-right firebrand in Polish politics that could be a key player in next year's parliamentary elections.
22: Brown is one of those characters that emerged first sort of during COVID and then after Russia's full-scale invasion of Ukraine, when many Ukrainians fled to Poland. He sort of tapped into what has become a growing resentment towards aiding Ukraine within Poland. What then later happened was that there's also very much a dark, ugly side to that too. He's quite openly anti-Semitic. Obviously, he's anti-EU with those usual tropes. But he, at the end of 2023, he publicly extinguished a menorah in the Polish parliament during Hanukkah, for which he was reprimanded. He's also he's facing charges in court, which are still ongoing. And that sort of made him shoot to prominence. He then stood in the presidential election, the first round of the presidential election of in last year, in 2025. And we need to stress a couple of things, though, about him. I wouldn't necessarily frame him as pro-Kremlin. It's more the sort of anti. He's one of those. It's an anti-Ukraine sentiment. And there are some. There's a very sinister sort of overtones to all this. He has managed to claw. He managed to get 6.3% in the first round of the presidential election last year.
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23: I'm Barry Ritholtz. You're listening to Masters in Business on Bloomberg Radio. I have yet another extra special guest, Chris Davis from Investing Royalty, three generations of managers. He is the chairman and portfolio manager at Davis Advisors, formed in 1969 by Chris's father, Shelby M.C. Davis. It traces its roots to his grandfather, Shelby Cullum Davis, a legendary investor who turned, depending on which legend you believe, $50,000 or $100,000 into $400 or $800 million over the course of a four-decade career, essentially telling you that compounding is a thing. In 1989, Chris joined Davis Advisors as a financial analyst. In 1995, he became portfolio manager of the firm's flagship fund, the Davis New York Venture Fund. And a decade later, in 2005, he was named Morningstar's Portfolio Manager of the Year. The firm oversees more than $20 billion in client assets. Davis and his colleagues are co-investors alongside shareholders with about $2 billion of their own money. He serves on the boards of both Berkshire Hathaway and Coca-Cola, Chris Davis, welcome to Bloomberg.
0: It's so always good to be with you. Thank you so much.
23: So before we get into your career, the master's degree with honors from the University of St. Andrews in Scotland, like how did that come about?

0: rejects before. And State Street Bank had an app program for entry-level accountants, and you know, they had a wonderful training program. And so I had an operations center in Quincy, Massachusetts, and I would take the red line down there, and I could do my day job, but they would also pay for all of any schooling you wanted. They had something called the State Street Institute, and you could take courses in anything to do with economics, accounting, business. And so
1: you took advantage.
0: I took advantage of that.
1: Coming up, we continue our conversation with Chris Davis, chairman and portfolio manager at Davis Advisors, discussing how he developed his philosophy and investment process at Davis. I'm Barry Ritholtz. You're listening to Masters in Business on Bloomberg Radio.
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1: On the latest Masters in Business podcast, my conversation with Chris Davis. He's portfolio manager at $20 billion Davis Advisors and sits on the board of directors of Coca-Cola and Berkshire Hathaway.
0: We feel we have what my dad used to call the value investor's dream, right? And that's what we...
1: Low cost, fast growth.
0: Low valuation and durable, sustainable growth.
1: I have to ask you about a quote of yours that I really like. As human beings, we don't welcome fear and panic, but as investors, we welcome the bargain prices that those emotions tend to produce.
0: You know, obviously, the market is, of course, a voting machine in the short term. It reflects psychology, the long-term a weighing machine. And
1: hold
0: that
1: on, that's a great quote. I'm going to write that down. Yeah.
0: And so psychology and helps shape prices. And what happens, we find, is that risk is, you know, there's always risk. What varies is people's perception of it. And I think today we're in a time when people are underestimating risks, and therefore prices are generally high. It's one of the reasons I find it so amazing that our portfolio is trading at 14 times earnings. I'm like, you know, the market scares me at 21, 22 times earnings, but our portfolio feels like this is below long-time averages. So I feel this disconnect where I'm simultaneously pessimistic about the market because of the euphoria, and at the same time, feel very comfortable with our portfolio.
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7: Let's get back to the markets now. Joining us in studio is Natalia Lipikina, head of EMEA equity strategy at JP Morgan Private Bank. Great to have you back, Natalia. I'm just reading your latest notes. And so you're increasing your S&P outlook for the end of this year and mid-2027. But every day, we're thinking that maybe we might be inching closer to an end to this war between the US and Iran. And it seems to me that maybe that would precipitate a rotation away from AI leadership, hurting the S&P, and towards EM and European equities. Why is that wrong?
8: Hi, Lizzie. It's very nice to be back. I would say that can happen. That is absolutely a potential scenario that can happen. What we're watching very closely is what is happening in the Middle East still. We're watching very closely the oil price in particular. And I would say if oil pulls back, that will definitely be positive for the markets like Europe. But in particular, some sectors, for example, luxuries, that haven't done well, they are ultimately linked to what is happening in the Middle East through the oil price mechanism. For the overall European markets, we still think that consensus is probably too high for our earnings numbers. But in terms of the sentiment, it can come back. But as I mentioned, the oil price is a big variable in this statement. The reason why we're positive on other markets, including emerging markets and the US, is just the phenomenal earnings cycle that they're going through. You mentioned our numbers. We're now looking for 20% earnings growth in 2026. It is absolutely amazing what is going there, because the long-term average is around 7 to 8%. And we also think that it's not a one quarter story. It's really a couple of years story that we're seeing. After 20% this year, we'll see 13% next year. So this is something that is missing in Europe, unfortunately. But as I mentioned, if there is a reopening, then that will lift the sentiment in the European market.
4: How concentrated is that earnings growth in technology? And I suppose, do you see risks in that, of that level of concentration?
8: I really like this question because, of course, tech is being a star of the show. We're seeing more than 40% earnings growth in the sector this year. But what we found in our analysis is that other sectors are also doing really well. So, of course, they're not growing the same way as the tech does.
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1: I'm Barry Ritholtz. You're listening to Masters in Business on Bloomberg Radio. Chris Davis is my extra special guest. He is the chairman of Davis Advisors. In 2005, he was named Morningstar's Portfolio Manager of the Year. He helps to oversee $20 billion in client assets, a healthy chunk of which is he and his colleagues. Warren Buffett and Charlie Munger were your mentors. Is this remotely true? It just seems insane.
0: Oh, I mean, it started in, I want to say it was 19, it was, might have been 1990, 90.
1: So he's something. Already a well-known investing rock star at that point.
0: But the way it really started was with Charlie. I met Charlie long before Warren.
1: Oh, really?
0: But the reason was I was trying to sell a business. My grandfather, as I started going through his accounts and going in there on the weekends, he had a business called Securities Lending. And I don't know how well you know that
1: sure,
0: business.
1: Anytime you're going to short a stock, you
0: need
1: borrow
0: to borrow
1: it from somebody. And that's going to cost you a little
0: margin. It's going to cost you a little
1: margin.
0: So my grandfather's view was he had a portfolio of appreciated stocks that he was never going to sell. And he said, if somebody wants to short the stock and pay me to borrow it, fine. And the number one borrowed stock in those days was
1: Berkshire Hathaway.
0: Of course, because you couldn't borrow it anywhere because everybody had the certificates and, you know, they weren't.
1: Literally had the paper sets.
0: Yeah, there was very little Berkshire that was in street name. It was in individual people, and therefore you couldn't borrow it.
1: It was locked away in safe.
0: Yeah, so he had a big holding and he had a broker dealer. Shelby Cullum Davis was a registered broker dealer. And so he could lend out the shares and make a couple hundred basis points a year extra return on top of the Berkshire return.
1: Right.
0: So that's how he started in the securities lending business. But gradually, the guy who was doing it for him and administering it said, well, you know, we can also help. We've got all these people that want to short all sorts of different securities, and we can act as what was called a broker finder. We'll go out and find the securities for these people to short, and we'll make a little spread as they go through. Well, this business grew and grew and grew, and soon there were, you know, 17 employees in the securities lending business, and it was a big operation. And my grandfather by then was, you know, probably in his 80s. And was nervous because, you know, as I went through the list of counterparties with him, there were firms we had never heard of. There was this one called LTCM, And I said, what is this?

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3: This isn't such a worrisome print in that wage growth was still pretty moderate. We're still seeing slowing in wage growth. So, you know, the Fed is not anti-jobs, they're anti-inflation, right? Like, so, you know, if you're not seeing those cost pressures push in, you know, this can be, these are still pretty modest numbers in terms of adding payrolls. They're much better than what we saw last year. This looks like solid report.
4: Right.
3: Unemployment stays low. Like you said, underemployment ticks down a bit, and wage growth is still slowing. So, you know, in terms of this being some inflationary pressure, I just don't see it here.
2: I got a 3-month moving average of non-farm payrolls folks from another time and place, 188,000. Do you assume that this will be revised down in 6 months or 12 months?
3: No, and I don't think we should, even though we've seen in the last few years, our annual revisions have been pretty substantial, downward revisions. There's, you know, research coming out of Cleveland Fed that says, you know, these aren't anomalies. We haven't broken the model in terms of these surveys always being, you know, prone towards downward revision. And actually, we've gotten some indication from administrative data that we might actually get an upward revision for last year when that comes in the spring. So I think we can take these numbers for what they are. And in particular, if you look past 3 months, averaging up around 100,000. We saw some upward revisions. I mean, this really does look, if nothing else, really puts the exclamation point on a stabilization in the labor market.
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5: 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On Trumponomics, is the US economy dangerously dependent on the rich? And on Merrin Talks Money, inheritance taxes catching more people, here's how to fight back. 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
13: Pierre Farragut of New Street Research trying to snap. Is your BS radar up when you hear these proclamations coming from the likes of Anthropic? When you see stuff like OpenAI ceding equity control, or at least ceding some equity to the government, having conversations about it, according to one report, I just wonder, what are these companies up to ahead of these major IPOs over the next few months?
14: I like the idea of the BS indicator. I would say two things. On one hand, I think there is a topic. AI that gets self-improving is potentially the AI that gets out of control. Now, let's face it, the claim that we could, you know, stop development or take a pause or whatever at a global level is completely impossible to implement. What authority could do that? And I think more important than worrying about self-improving models, one of the competitors is raising $75 billion in the market today. And that competitor is SpaceX. And owning data centers is going to be critical. So the other two players, Anthropic and OpenAI, are very, very keen to raise similar amount of money. And as they are larger today, they need to raise even more money in order to be able to continue to spend on compute.
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4: I'm Barry Ritholtz. You're listening to Masters in Business on Bloomberg Radio. Chris Davis is my extra special guest. He is the chairman of Davis Advisors. In 2005. He was named Morningstar's Portfolio Manager of the Year. He helps to oversee $20 billion in client assets, a healthy chunk of which is he and his colleagues. I have to ask you about a quote of yours that I really like. As human beings, we don't welcome fear and panic, but as investors, we welcome the bargain prices that those emotions tend to produce. Discuss.
15: Well, obviously, the market is, of course, a voting machine in the short term. It reflects psychology, and the long term, a weighing machine.
4: That's a great quote. I'm going to write that down. Yeah.
15: And so psychology and helps shape prices. And what happens, we find, is that risk is, there's always risk. What varies is people's perception of it. And I think today we're in a time when people are underestimating risks, and therefore prices are generally high. It's one of the reasons I find it so amazing that our portfolio is trading at 14 times earnings. I'm like, the market scares me at 21, 22 times earnings, but our portfolio feels like this is below long-time averages. So I feel this disconnect where I'm simultaneously pessimistic about the market because of the euphoria. There's no skepticism. There's no fear in prices. And at the same time, feel very comfortable with our portfolio.
4: So let me push back a little bit just to hear your reaction. We keep hearing artificial intelligence and NVIDIA and all the semis being compared to the dot-com era. And every time I hear that, aside from the fact that many of those companies, forget profits, didn't even have revenues, and this is a giant revenue, giant profit era, markets today are trading at 20, 22 times. We finished the 90s at 32 times. Theoretically, there's a ton of upside from here, especially if earnings growth continues. Is it the contrarian take that, hey, this market could go another 5 or 10 years before things get really stupid?
15: Well, what I'd say is right now, as I look out there, I see two types of end investor, right? One is this sort of belief that we're on a plateau of permanent prosperity. This time is different.
4: There's a permanently high plateau.
15: Yes, yes. And they are all in on the momentum trade, which has worked so well. And now I believe that momentum investing, even though it's worked so well, to me is crazy because it's not common sense.
4: It works until it stops.
15: It works until it stops. And when it stops, you really feel foolish that the fact that you were paying an ever higher price you thought was a good thing.
4: Why does price matter? If it's going up, buy it. If it stops going up, sell.
15: Exactly. And so that's one group of investors. And they're taking a lot of risk because they tend to be in the highest multiple parts of the market and the parts of the market where there is the most presumption that high margins and high growth rates are sustainable. And the data is over, I think fewer than 3% of companies can maintain a growth rate in revenue of 20% for more than a decade, like fewer than 3%.
4: I mean, and that's a huge growth rate for a long time.
15: Yeah. And there are a lot of value today that have that baked in. You get these analyst reports. And there's even fewer, less than, I think it's 5/10 of 1%. But you could check me. It's either, might be 3/10, but it's a fraction.

0: about it. When a company like Lululemon or even a Nike, they have such great brand equity and heat that they can use that to their advantage. What they need is a product-led person. They need innovation in product. So they need the execution on the product side. And once they have that, because they have the brand heat, because they have the brand loyalty, people do come back. So I don't think it's women are not wanting to shop Lululemon. They don't have what they want there. It's no longer providing it innovation fast enough, and others are coming into the picture.
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3: From the Sky News Centre at 11, Downing Street has hit back after US Vice President J.D. Vance called for righteous anger and blamed Henry Novak's murder on migration. The 18-year-old victim was accused by his attacker of racism, which wasn't true, and he was arrested as he lay dying after being stabbed. Now number 10's accused people of seeking to stir up division. HuffPost UK politics editor Kevin Schofield says there'll be a mixed reaction to his comments.
4: I guess it plays well for his domestic audience, which I guess that's what it's aimed that. It'll be welcomed, I'm sure, by Nigel Farage and Reform, because it kind of backs up their response to the Henry Novak case, and it's given number 10 an opportunity to kick back at it again. But you just kind of feel sorry for Henry Novak's family.
3: The US and Iran have traded fire as a shaky ceasefire is tested further. American Central Command says it shot down four Iranian drones launched towards the Strait of Hormuz. Meanwhile, the Iranians fired ballistic missiles at US sites in Kuwait and Bahrain. Commemorations are underway to mark the 82nd anniversary of the D-Day landings in Normandy. French schoolchildren and serving military personnel have walked across Juno Beach to mark H Hour, which is the time when British servicemen were deployed. Nearly 160,000 Allied troops landed on the 6th of June 1944 to fight Nazi-occupied France. Veterans and officials from the UK, France and US are expected to be part of the service of remembrance. Australian police say a man's died after being attacked by a shark while he was fishing off the country's southwestern coast. It's the third shark attack in Australia in 3 weeks. And Ferrari's boss Fred Vasseur will miss today's qualifying session at the Monaco Grand Prix after he was taken to hospital. The 58-year-old will be remaining under observation at a local medical facility. And that's the latest.
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11: Lizanne Saunders of Charles Schwab joins us. This is terse Lizanne Saunders. The gambler hopes, the investor owns. This distinction has never been more important to articulate clearly. The youngest generation of investors inundated with a message that investing and gambling are essentially the same thing. Every single mail I get, people are furious. Who's the regulator?
12: That's a good question. It's not being terribly regulated right now, not in the betting markets, not even in sports betting, although states do regulation to a large degree in sports betting at the outset, clearly just the legalization thereof, which increasing number of states are doing that. But I think we're going to have to see some self-regulation here and an emphasis on the part of firms like ours that have been around for, 5.5 decades. doing what we do for purely the individual investor and making sure that the financial literacy component is front and center. And I think that's what's lacking in some of the marketing associated with this, is that financial literacy, that education component. So I'm happy to be one of the voices alongside even our founder, Chuck, who has just passion about this subject.
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20: On the latest edition of the Bloomberg Daybreak Europe podcast, Rodney Jefferson reports on the far-right firebrand in Polish politics that could be a key player in next year's parliamentary elections.
21: Brown is one of those characters that emerged first sort of during COVID and then after Russia's full-scale invasion of Ukraine, when many Ukrainians fled to Poland. He sort of tapped into what has become a growing resentment towards aiding Ukraine within Poland. What then later happened was that there's also very much a dark, ugly side to that too. He's quite openly anti-Semitic. Obviously, he's anti-EU with those usual tropes. But he, at the end of 2023, he publicly extinguished a menorah in the Polish parliament during Hanukkah, for which he was reprimanded. He's also he's facing charges in court, which are still ongoing. And that sort of made him shoot to prominence. He then stood in the presidential election, the first round of the presidential election of in last year, in 2025. And we need to stress a couple of things though about him. I wouldn't necessarily frame him as pro-Kremlin. It's more the sort of anti. It's an anti-Ukraine sentiment. And there are some, there's a very sinister sort of overtones to all this. He has managed to claw, he managed to get 6.3% in the first round of the presidential election last year.
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22: 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I'm Nathan Hager in Washington.
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22: Good day to you. I'm Nathan Hager. We begin today's program with some key economic data in the U.S. with a big focus on inflation. The May Consumer Price Index comes out Wednesday, followed by the Index for Producers the following day. And for more on what to expect, we're joined by Edward Harrison, senior strategist at Bloomberg News and author of the Everything Risk newsletter. Always great to speak with you, Ed. And I think it's no secret that just about everything is more expensive these days. So what are you expecting to stand out when it comes to the data this week?
0: Nathan, I'm expecting to see the numbers be relatively elevated across the board, PPI more than CPI. And what we're looking for is we're looking for anything that's demonstrably below 3% on any of the figures that we see, because the lowest expected number is 2.9% for core CPI. If we can get something

0: I love when a company can tell us a specific story, you know, one of the, especially with like bellwether companies that can tell us something that's happening within a certain sector of the economy or the market, like we were just saying with Oracle. So for Adobe, ticker ADBE, reporting on June 11th after the market close, shares are not doing so great this year. They're down some 25% so far this year. When we think of Adobe, we think of its software, its creative tools, its digital marketing offerings, and also, of course, PDFs, which I can never figure out how to edit or save
1: them.
0: Or print.
1: Yeah, seriously.
0: But a lot of Adobe's revenue is generated via those subscriptions. Analysts will be paying attention to that. But Adobe actually has a very interesting theme and story going on right now, which is that there are talks about who its next CEO will be. Mm. Bloomberg just reported that the company is eyeing two internal leaders for its quest for a new chief executive officer. And Adobe has hired a well-known search firm to look at some external candidates who could be suited to running the company in our AI era. And so there are two contenders of two of its main business units who are sort of like the leading in-house candidates, and then, you know, whoever else that they're looking at from the outside. So analysts really are thinking about, you know, will we get some clarity around the CEO transition? It's sure to be a key focus on the earnings call.
1: Yeah, so maybe more than just numbers when this earnings report
0: comes out. It might even supersede some of the financial metrics themselves, which is really interesting.
1: Yeah, it certainly is. Not just tech. Later on this week as well, we're going to hear from Lennar reporting their earnings. It's been pretty tough for the home builders in this rate and price environment, Vildana.
0: Exactly. Another great example of a company that's giving us a look at, in this case, the housing market, the home building market. Ticker LEN. Shares are also lower so far this year. The company is reporting after the close on Thursday, June 11th. This is one of the largest U.S. home builders by revenue. And again, another great read on home builder sentiment. So just in terms of some of the data that we've seen for new home sales, for instance, in April, they had fallen month over month, some 6% to around 622,000. U.S. home builder sentiment had rebounded in May, but it remains pretty low, given affordability concerns weighing on a lot of consumers, and also weighing on the spring selling season. And so it's important to keep those things in mind in terms of what the housing market looks like and whether or not people think we're going to potentially continue to see a lackluster housing market persist, you know, in future quarters.
1: Yeah. So we're going to learn more about the AI build out and the housing build out this week. Thank you, Vildana. That's Vildana Heirich, cross asset reporter for Bloomberg News. And coming up on Bloomberg Daybreak Weekend, we'll discuss what to expect from London's Tech Week. I'm Nathan Hager, and this is Bloomberg.
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6: This isn't such a worrisome print in that wage growth was still pretty moderate. We're still seeing slowing in wage growth. So, you know, the Fed is not anti-jobs, they're anti-inflation, right? Like, so, you know, if you're not seeing those cost pressures push in, you know, these are still pretty modest numbers in terms of adding payrolls. They're much better than what we saw last year. This looks like solid report.
5: Right.
6: Unemployment stays low. Like you said, underemployment ticks down a bit, and wage growth is still slow. slowing. So, you know, in terms of this, you know, being some inflationary pressure, I just don't see it here.
7: I got a 3-month moving average of non-farm payrolls folks from another time and place, 188,000. Do you assume that this will be revised down in

0: 6 months or 12 months?
1: No. And I don't think we should, even though we've seen in the last few years, our annual revisions have been pretty substantial downward revisions. There's, you know, research coming out of Cleveland Fed that says, you know, these aren't anomalies. We haven't broken the model in terms of these surveys always being, you know, prone towards downward revision. And actually, we've gotten some indication from administrative data that we might actually get an upward revision for last year when that comes in the spring. So I think we can take these numbers for what they are. And in particular, if you look past 3 months, averaging up around 100,000, we saw some upward revisions. I mean, this really does look, if nothing else, really puts the exclamation point on a stabilization in the labor market.
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4: Let's think about the markets. Futures pointed to a hard open for European stocks. The AI trade taking something of a breather, and we get that European inflation data later as oil prices ease. Joining us now is Elliot Hentov, who's macro policy research head at State Street Investment Management. Welcome to the radio studio.
5: Good morning.
4: So let's start with oil. I thought it was interesting that you anticipate lower oil prices over the summer. Are markets still overly optimistic, though, about a resolution in the Middle East, one that President Trump is really struggling to deliver?
6: Well, it's not a straight line to those lower oil prices. We have to get through a bump, and the bump has to happen to unlock the deal that everybody's expecting between the U.S. and Iran. And so what we'll get short term is oil price have to rise, bond yields have to return to rising as well. There has to be basically a market squeeze in order to push the policymakers towards the deal that's basically roughly on the table.
4: Yeah, so basically, if stock markets continue to rally, it doesn't put enough pressure on President Trump to deliver that deal. You feel that there needs to be more pain visible for the two sides to come together?
6: The extra pain on the Iranian side is unlikely to come because the U.S. has clearly signaled it's not willing to inflict it. So therefore, the only side that is exposed to pain is the U.S. side, and that's market pain. The lessons from the last 10 years of Trump rule is that the equity market is not the driver of policy decisions, but the bond market very well can be. And bond markets are going to respond to the commodity price level. So you get a very straightforward link, basically deadlock, deadlock, deadlock. Oil rises, bond yields move back up, and eventually then a response in the deal. The probably a muddy deal, as your colleagues have called it, that will emerge.
7: Yeah, I mean, for listeners' benefit, you made a very telling comment when you came in here in terms of, you know, where we are with the negotiations. When was the last time you updated your notes on the Middle Eastern conflict?
6: Actually, I checked. It was April 30th, which is very unheard of. It doesn't mean I've been idle, but it does mean that there has been very little new to say since late April in terms of the outlook for markets and for the geopolitics. This CapEx cycle is so extraordinarily unique. I think we can all grasp that, the sums required. If indeed the projections for the growth in compute needs are even partially correct, that implies a continued rise in financing for years to come. And actually, Jack, what's amazing is it implies that we're still in the early stages.
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8: This is Bloomberg Daybreak Weekend, our global look ahead at the top stories for investors in the coming week. I'm Nathan Hager in Washington. Up later in the program, we'll look to some key inflation data in China. But first, London Tech Week starts Monday. Executives from AI labs like Anthropic, Perplexity, and OpenAI are headed to Britain, which after the U.S. and China sees the highest AI investment globally. Let's get more from Bloomberg Daybreak Europe anchor Caroline.

0: with what? So we need to have an alternative. Palantir, the argument goes, is the best at what they do. And if we want to be able to align all the data across the NHS and make things like booking appointments and collecting all of that evidence that can help in terms of outcomes and better health outcomes, then we need this kind of technology. Of course, it is a controversial company and hence the scrutiny that is it is facing. As yet, we do not have a company that can do what Palantir does. Maybe in the future we will. But I think the broader question about sovereignty is real. Do we need more data centers? Do we need more infrastructure? How much of that needs to be on a supply chain that the UK has greater control over? I'll be speaking to the likes of Brookfield's head of AI infrastructure about that point. We are a long way from getting the kind of investment commitments around data centers and infrastructure that the US is getting. Can we rely on the hyperscalers? Can we and are we relaxed about running our systems on Amazon's AWS or on Azure or on other parts of the Google Cloud system? Or do we need to have our own sovereign capabilities? The European Union is coming up with their response to that, and we're seeing that working through the system right now. So that is also a valid question. And then if we think about infrastructure, we have to think about energy. Our energy costs are about three times that of the United States, about two times that of China. Do we have the grid capacity? Are we building the energy that we need to support this kind of infrastructure? What is the solution on that front? Tony Blair has his views around the North Sea oil story. Others will have opposing views. So that is also part of the question that the UK is going to have to wrestle with. And certainly entrepreneurs and executives, they want to see cheaper, cleaner, more accessible energy. And that is a really key part of how we position going forward.
1: Yeah, it's going to be a very interesting week, and we look forward to all of your coverage from London Tech Week. That is Bloomberg TV anchor Tom McKenzie. Thank you. I'm Caroline Hepker here in London. You can catch us every weekday morning for Bloomberg Daybreak Europe, beginning at 6 a.m. in London. That's 1 a.m. on Wall Street. Nathan.
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6: On the latest edition of the Wall Street Week podcast, space may not be the final frontier, but it's the next frontier for business. Commercial companies want to launch 100,000 satellites in the next 4 years, and a company run by a former U.S. Air Force launch commander thinks he has part of the answer. We travel to the Dominican Republic to see the site of a new spaceport due to open just 2 years from now. What it could mean for the economy of the Dominican Republic, how it could help cut into the significant lead China has in space infrastructure in Latin America, and why it could just be a good business for investors.
7: If they were to identify this region as ideal for commercial space, it'd be essentially the Straits of Hormuz for space.
6: Burton Catledge is a former Air Force colonel who founded aerospace company Launch On Demand in 2018.
8: Right now, I've heard that it's about 3-year waiting list to get a satellite on orbit.
9: What accounts for that demand ramping up so dramatically? And do you expect it's going to continue to increase that much?
8: Well, in order to have global coverage of the entire Earth, you have to have a lot of satellites. Right now, there's about 14,000 satellites in orbit. The FCC tracks all the number of satellites that are going to be submitted, and they're looking at over 100,000 satellites by 2030. So if we got 14,000 satellites and it's 2026 already, and we have to launch 100,000 satellites by 2030, that's a lot of launches that have to happen between now and then.
6: That may explain the need for more launch sites, but where?
8: The goal for a rocket is to get to space in the most efficient and effective way possible.
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18: Let's bring in BlackRock Chief Investment Officer of Global Fixed Income, Rick Rieder. Rick, what do you think about these projections? I mean, it seems like AI isn't just bullish the economy, but changes the trajectory at which we operate.
19: I mean, listen, I mean, I went through the data and I talked about a presentation I gave where I looked at, if you take AI related the last 3 years, it's just about 28% of the growth of an economy that's a well over $30 trillion economy. You think about how big that, I mean, how can that be? And by the way, about 70% of the return of the S&P. And then you think about every part of the economic ecosystem today. You think about how AI, the spend and the CapEx, and then, you know, you look at the companies that are starting to adopt it and how it impacts everything. And really, we talked about insurance, we talked about the impact that's having on some of these services, software, et cetera. Boy, it's become, you know, the thing I would suggest, though, you have an economy that's operating on that cylinder, and the rest of the economy is just okay. You know, I was talking about small business, not great, young people, lower income, not great. But boy, that part of the ecosystem is humming. The numbers are mind-blowing. I mean, every day, including weekends, we get calls on financing that's got to come to the market. It has become pretty impressive.
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20: 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I'm Nathan Hager in Washington. One of those stories is going to be inflation in China. We get the May readings on price pressures this week. 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
21: Thanks, Nathan. For years, authorities in China have been battling a problem with deflation, and the price declines were showing up at both the wholesale and retail levels. But the energy shock as a result of the conflict in the Middle East has changed the narrative somewhat. The latest reading on PPI is likely to show factory gate prices rose in the month of May. Even so, consumer prices are still struggling to break out of their deflationary trap. For a closer look, let's bring in Bloomberg's Alan Wong. Alan is team leader for the China economy and government team. He joins us from our studios in Hong Kong. Thank you for being here. I want to begin with looking at the PPI story, and I'm wondering if the expected pickup that we're going to see perhaps in factory gate prices is due to forces beyond higher energy. Is it spilling out beyond the energy complex?
22: We are seeing limited spillover in terms of price hikes, which means that even if the producer prices are going up, this is not quite the China inflation story just yet. But just back to the producer prices a little bit, we're seeing forecast for a 3.9% jump year over year, and that would be the biggest

0: we need to fund our transportation, and that's the way we do it, right or wrong, in the United States. I will say, so we have 15 million members at Navy Federal Credit Union. We're monitoring very closely the credit cards and debit card spending data. You know, what I can tell you is two things. Number one, it's been surprisingly resilient. But number two, there is some pullback, particularly from folks earning about $50,000 or less. You can see the pain pressures. They are spending less in inflation-adjusted terms than they did in 2019. And in what is interesting to me is the two areas we start to see some real pullback on. One is home improvement spending. That's discretionary, not super surprising. But the other one that worries me is healthcare spending. We've seen some pullback, early signs of pullback there. You know, are people not going to the doctor? That creates bigger problems for society and, you know, even for the workplace if people aren't getting their needs taken care of.
1: Mike, from a larger perspective, if you're not you and you're an average person watching these markets, watching us talk about all these different factors and what they're doing at the moment, how worried should you be? Should the average consumer, the average investor be concerned about an AI bubble, about the exposure of some of these indexes to these big companies as they go to IPO? Should people be worried, especially people my parents' age who may not have the kind of duration they need to recover if something goes badly?
2: I'm glad you went there, because being in Florida, you see a lot of more retired people that are way overexposed to risk assets in the stock market. They can't help it. It's the best rally we've had in 100 years. We have more exposure of wealth to the stock market than any time in history. Cryptocurrencies are starting to decline and warn you. Gold's big rally last year was warning us. So I don't think people should be worried. They should adjust themselves accordingly. Don't be overweight a risk asset that is the most expensive on the planet. And a key thing that happened this week is that U.S. Treasury long bond at 5%. To me, that's just too attractive for a stock market and for gold and for cryptos. And I think that's responsible investors should just be careful being long an asset that everybody else is long and look it over just good old U.S. Treasuries.
1: All right, Mike McGlone, Bloomberg Intelligence Senior Commodity Strategist, and Heather Long. She's the Chief Economist at Navy Federal Credit Union. Thank you both so much for joining us this morning.
3: Really great insight into this moment that we're in. I think you're hitting the nail on the head. I think there's so much excitement about the prospect of these massive IPOs, but as you pointed out, I think a lot of concern about the ramifications of them are, and I look at the NASDAQ in particular, which will allow SpaceX presumably to join it within 15 days, a shorter period than usual.
1: Right.
3: That will have ramifications for your everyday investors that I think could be incredibly important.
1: Right, and they're getting onto some of these indexes. Some are changing the rules, some are not.
3: Yes.
1: And I just think about retirement accounts and folks and whether if something, you know, too big to fail.
3: Yes.
1: We'll see how it goes.
3: Coming up here, President Trump says Iran has not yet made a deal to end the war as the conflict approaches 100 days. We go to Capitol Hill for reaction there next.
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10: I have to ask you about a quote of yours that I really like. As human beings, we don't welcome fear and panic, but as investors, we welcome the bargain prices that those emotions tend to produce.
9: You know, obviously, the market is, of course, a voting machine in the short term. It reflects psychology. In the long term, a weighing machine. And that
10: hold on, that's a great quote. I'm going to write that down. Yeah.
9: And so psychology and helps shape prices. And what happens, we find, is that risk is, you know, there's there's always risk. What mm-hmm. varies is people's perception of it. And I think today we're in a time when people are underestimating risks, and therefore prices are generally high. It's one of the reasons I find it so amazing that our portfolio is trading at 14 times earnings. And I'm like, you know, the market scares me at 21, 22 times earnings, but our portfolio feels like this is below long-term.

0: 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So I feel this disconnect where I'm simultaneously pessimistic about the market because of the euphoria, and at the same time, feel very comfortable with our portfolio.
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7: Thank you for joining us live on Bloomberg This Week, and I'm Lisa Mateo. Let's update you on today's top stories. Artificial intelligence, well, it was front and center as President Donald Trump spoke to reporters yesterday aboard Air Force One.
8: We're leading China. We're leading everybody in the world with AI, and we want to keep it that way. It's probably the biggest industry maybe that we've ever seen.
7: It comes after the president suggested the U.S. government hold equity stakes in leading AI developers. Now, he addressed reports that the administration would put the stock into a government-run wealth fund that would redistribute some of those gains to the public, saying, quote, it would make them rich. Trump added that leaders of major AI companies may visit the White House next week. Now, this all comes ahead of a series of trillion-dollar initial public offerings by artificial intelligence companies. One of those companies is Elon Musk's SpaceX. Sources say it's already received orders for more than the shares available in its $75 billion IPO. The deal is expected to price June 11th and begin trading the following day. But it could be more time before SpaceX and other mega IPOs are added to the S&P 500. The S&P Dow Jones Index Committee, it declined to remove a rule that companies generate positive net income for the past year to be included in the benchmark. And speaking of SpaceX, Alphabet's Google, well, it's agreed to pay Elon Musk's company $920 million a month for computing power as part of a cloud services deal that runs through mid-2029. And yes, the Knicks are just two wins away from a championship after beating the San Antonio Spurs nail-biting game two, 105-104. Captain Clutch, Jalen Brunson, will hit a free throw to give the Knicks a one-point lead before the Spurs. Victor Wembanyama missed that game-winning shot.
9: He did make, in fairness, many great shots over the course of that game.
7: But what do you remember most?
10: How the New York Knicks led by 14 points with 6 minutes to play, but relinquished the lead rapidly and trailed by 2 points late in the game.
11: I'm so proud of you. Good. That's amazing.
10: I'm reading it off the AP.
9: Rip and read. Lisa, thank you.
11: Thank you
9: very much, and go Knicks.
11: All right. Okay, back to the actual news now. Excuse me. The war with Iran has been going on for almost 100 days, and it's going to hit that milestone next week. Overnight, of course, we again saw the U.S. and Iran exchange fire during this shaky ceasefire. The U.S. military says it shot down Iranian ballistic missiles and drones yesterday. It also targeted a radar site. Now, among all that, the president sat down with NBC News and was asked about a potential Iran deal.
12: You have been saying for months, Mr. President, that Iran is begging to make a deal.
13: True.
12: If they are so desperate to make a deal, why haven't they made a deal with you yet?
13: Because it's a very hard thing for them. They've had great independence. They've dealt with very weak and ineffective leadership on behalf of the United States and other countries, frankly, that allowed them to get away with murder. And I think they can't believe they're in the situation where they've been virtually decapitated.
12: But if they're so desperate, Mr. President, why haven't they said yes to the terms you're proposing?
13: Strong, they're proud. There are things they never thought they'd be doing that they're going to have to do. They've got no choice. And it takes a little while.
9: The president speaking with Kristen Welker just days after the House voted to rein in the president's war powers for Republicans joining Democratic lawmakers to pass that measure. Bloomberg Congressional reporter Stephen Dennis joins us now from Washington. Stephen, great to

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3: Pierre Farragut of New Street Research trying to snap. Is your BS radar up when you hear these proclamations coming from the likes of Anthropic? When you see stuff like OpenAI ceding equity control, or at least ceding some equity to the government, having conversations about it, according to one report. I just wonder, what are these companies up to ahead of these major IPOs over the next few months?
4: I like the idea of the BS indicator. I would say two things. On one hand, I think there is a topic, AI that gets self-improving, is potentially the AI that gets out of control. Now, let's face it, the claim that we could, you know, stop development or take a pause or whatever at a global level is completely impossible to implement. What authority could do that? And I think more important than worrying about self-improving models, one of the competitors is raising $75 billion in the market today. And that competitor is SpaceX. And owning data centers is going to be critical. So the other two players, Anthropic and OpenAI, are very, very keen to raise similar amount of money. And as they are larger today, they need to raise even more money in order to be able to continue to spend on compute.
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9: This isn't such a worrisome print in that wage growth was still pretty moderate. We're still seeing slowing in wage growth. So, you know, the Fed is not anti-jobs, they're anti-inflation, right? Like, so, you know, if you're not seeing those cost pressures push in, you know, this can be, these are still pretty modest numbers in terms of adding payrolls. They're much better than what we saw last year. This looks like solid report.
8: Right.
9: Unemployment stays low. Like you said, underemployment ticks down a bit, and wage growth is still slowing. So, you know, in terms of this, you know, being some inflationary pressure, I just don't see it here.
8: I got a 3-month moving average of non-farm payrolls folks from another time and place, 188,000. Do you assume that this will be revised down in 6 months or 12 months?
9: No, and I don't think we should, even though we've seen in the last few years our annual revisions have been pretty substantial, downward revisions. There's, you know, research coming out of Cleveland Fed that says, you know, these aren't anomalies. We haven't broken the model in terms of these surveys always being, you know, prone towards down revision. And actually, we've gotten some indication from administrative data that we might actually get an upward revision for last year when that comes in the spring. So I think we can take these numbers for what they are. And in particular, if you look past 3 months, averaging up around 100,000, we saw some upward revisions. I mean, this really does look, if nothing else, really puts the exclamation point on a stabilization in the labor market.
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0: Ebola in 1976 explains the current threat. On Trumponomics, is the US economy dangerously dependent on the rich? And on Merin Talks Money, inheritance tax is catching more people. 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
2: Lizanne Saunders of Charles Schwab joins us. This is terse Lizanne Saunders. The gambler hopes, the investor owns. This distinction has never been more important to articulate clearly. The youngest generation of investors inundated with a message that investing and gambling are essentially the same thing. Every single mail I get, people are furious. Who's the regulator?
3: That's a good question. It's not being terribly regulated right now, not in the betting markets, not even in sports betting, although states do regulation to a large degree in sports betting at the outset, clearly just the legalization thereof, which increasing number of states are doing that. But I think we're going to have to see some self-regulation here and an emphasis on the part of firms like ours that have been around for, you know, 5.5 decades. Doing what we do for purely the individual investor and making sure that the financial literacy component is front and center. And I think that's what's lacking in some of the marketing associated with this, is that financial literacy, that education component. So I'm happy to be one of the voices alongside even our founder, Chuck, who has just passion about this subject.
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10: Welcome back to Bloomberg This Weekend, or BTW. Dubs. I'm Christina Ruffini. That's David Gura. Lisa's going to catch us up on some stories you might have missed this week. Lisa.
11: I love this ongoing battle. It's going to continue. All right. I got to start with the Knicks, guys. Okay. So this one was from Bloomberg. It was from earlier in the week. New York City's Knicks fans agonize over reselling their seats for $72,000.
12: There was agony about that.
11: Yes. Here's the agony. Okay. So we're talking about the season ticket holders, right?
10: Okay.
11: People who had them in families for decades. You know, they had them, and they can buy seats to the NBA Finals at face value. The question is, do they go to the game or do you sell them? Because you can get so much money. There's some tickets going for $100,000.
10: Do you witness this moment you've been waiting forever to see, or do you pay for your kid to go to college?
11: It is crazy. There was one guy, okay, he said he was in section 200. That's where his tickets are. He paid $750 per ticket. I looked this morning on the sites like Vivid Seats, SeatGeek. Tickets there are now $15,000 to $20,000.
12: Wow.
11: And he only paid $780 for one. So you see this like whole back
12: and forth.
11: Lisa Mateo,
12: what would you do? Were you a season ticket holder? Would you sell your tickets to game 3?
11: I have college tuition to pay for, so I probably would.
10: Take President Trump's advice, kids. We're going to watch it on TV, and you're going to go to college.
12: I don't know if you can see this on television. Yes. It was like section 102.
11: Look at these prices.
12: Amazing deal, $12,270. I love there are also like budget deals as well. It's just like an astonishing.
13: 6D will set you back $60,000.
11: I mean,
12: yeah,
11: you could,
12: sure, each.
11: You could redo your kitchen for that.
13: That was $95,000.
12: Yes.
13: What does that one do?
12: Well,
13: do you get to like hang out with Taylor Swift?
12: Must be nice.
11: Oh, man. So this is the whole back and forth that they're going through. But ticket.
10: David, right. What would you do?
12: I'd definitely sell them.
10: Okay, see? Yeah.
12: You know, I...
10: pragmatic, practical group here on the table. Yeah, exactly. Yeah.
12: I love the team.
10: I do.
12: Excited for the moment, okay. But there are bills to pay.
11: There are bills to pay, and there are plenty of them.
12: Yeah.
11: Let's move on
12: all
11: to
12: right,
11: this
12: let's move
11: one.
12: On. Sorry.
11: And if you have those bills, you might need this story. The Atlantic, binge drinking has never been easier, okay? What? This is because, okay, here's the reason why. So drinking more portable.

0: wasn't a big, if the team wasn't a big success, you could go very easily. So, you know, you can do that too, but that's the way life is.
1: I mean, if you can't afford tickets, watch him on TV. This comes on the heels of him saying, you know, he doesn't really care about gas prices or financial situations of particular Americans. Do you think that's going to hurt him, even with some of his big supporters out in places like you were just visiting?
2: I think so, because I think actually the Democrats, and you could see that on Twitter, have taken now this message and using it on the follow-up of the president saying he doesn't think of Americans' financial situations, which I think we need to give more context to. When the president was saying he doesn't think of Americans' financial situations when he's dealing with trying to get a deal with the Iranian regime about nuclear weapons. But in an election year, these are not the kind of sound bites you want swirling around being paid.
3: Semi-free.
2: That's life, tough tarts. And you know what? It's not just the Knicks game. And to the president's point, you know, the Knicks have never been here. It's been decades since the 90s we've been here. Obviously, you guys feel it in New York as well. Me and David were talking last night after that excruciating, painful final 2 minutes of that game. So sure, maybe even the Knicks is idiosyncratic, but it's not just the Knicks is the point.
4: Yeah.
2: World Cup tickets on average are also $1,000. What is the median take home for an everyday American worker? It is about $1,100 a week.
1: Yeah.
2: Dude, how do you take a family, if you have children, how do you take your family today out at a sporting event? And that was really the crux of what I was trying to get to the president. For this is the Knicks, whether it's the World Cup, it is just highlighting the K-shaped economy. At the same time, every day on Bloomberg, we're talking about, you know, the billions of dollars companies are spending and people are about to make when it comes to SpaceX, Anthropic, OpenAI, IPOs.
4: Emery, great to talk to you. I hope we could talk about that Wembanyama Mitchell Robinson tentacle. Wanted to get into that a little bit, maybe the fight between Brunson and Fox on the sidelines.
1: We'll
4: get back
1: to it
4: soon. Great to see you. Emery Horton from Bedminster.
1: Thanks,
4: this
1: Emery.
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14: You know, the problem continues to linger, but the problem is more than just competition. Competition is one thing. Lululemon's had competition for years. The issue is really the product at its core, and the product in North America, especially across the women's business, they don't have a good lineup of product. The product that they're introducing isn't fully resonating with shoppers. It's a hit or miss in most cases. The pipeline to bring new product to market is very long, and they need to shorten that. So this is more, in my eyes, a product execution miss than competition. Competition does play a part in it, but I think, you know, not having the right product just adds more to the tension and the downside.
15: And Poonam, you've covered retail for years and years and years, and you've seen companies struggle with product and product innovation. How do you fix that kind of thing? Is it just hiring the right person, or is it changing your process? How do you do that?
14: Right. So I think there's two ways to think about it. When a company like Lululemon or even a Nike, they have such great brand equity and heat that they can use that to their advantage. What they need is a product-led person. They need innovation and product. So they need the execution on the product side. And once they have that, because they have the brand heat, because they have the brand loyalty, people do come back. So I don't think it's women are not wanting to shop Lululemon. They don't have what they want there. It's no longer providing it innovation fast enough, and others are coming into the picture.
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16: We're all horrified by what's happening in Ukraine. The news and images of civilians affected by war are heartbreaking. International medical corps teams have been in Ukraine since 2014, and now we've expanded relief efforts throughout the country, reaching millions of people. The needs are immense, and you can help. Please visit

0: years, it's just about 28% of the growth of an economy that's a well over $30 trillion economy. You think about how big that, I mean, how can that be? And by the way, about 70% of the return of the S&P. And then you think about every part of the economic ecosystem today. You think about how AI, the spend and the CapEx, and then, you know, you look at the companies that are starting to adopt it and how it impacts everything. And really, we talked about insurance, we talked about the impact that's having on some of these services, software, et cetera. Boy, it's become, you know, the thing I would suggest, though, you have an economy that's operating on that cylinder, and the rest of the economy is just okay. You know, I always talk about small business, not great, young people, lower income, not great. But boy, that part of the ecosystem is humming. The numbers are mind-blowing. I mean, every day, including weekends, we get calls on financing that's got to come to the market. It has become pretty impressive.
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5: On the latest edition of the Bloomberg Daybreak Europe podcast, Rodney Jefferson reports on the far-right firebrand in Polish politics that could be a key player in next year's parliamentary elections.
6: Brown is one of those characters that emerged first sort of during COVID and then after Russia's full-scale invasion of Ukraine, when many Ukrainians fled to Poland. He sort of tapped into what has become a growing resentment towards aiding Ukraine within Poland. What then later happened was that there's also very much a dark, ugly side to that too. He's quite openly anti-Semitic. Obviously, he's anti-EU with those usual tropes. But he, at the end of 2023, he publicly extinguished a menorah in the Polish parliament during Hanukkah, for which he was reprimanded. He's also he's facing charges in court, which are still ongoing. And that sort of made him shoot to prominence. He then stood in the presidential election, the first round of the presidential election of in last year, in 2025. And we need to stress a couple of things, though, about him. I wouldn't necessarily frame him as pro-Kremlin. It's more the sort of anti. He's one of those. It's an anti-Ukraine sentiment. And there are some, there's a very sinister sort of overtones to all this. He has managed to claw, he managed to get 6.3% in the first round of the presidential election last year.
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7: Joining us live on Bloomberg This Weekend, I'm Lisa Mateo. Let's update you on today's top stories. And Paramount Skydance is making a move to help win European Union approval of its $110 billion bid for Warner Brothers Discovery. Now, sources are telling Bloomberg that it's prepared, if necessary, to divest some children's TV network assets. The EU, while they're scrutinizing overlaps between Paramount and Warner Brothers in the wholesale supply of children's television channels, with concerns raised if combined market shares exceed 40% in any country. To the French Open now, where Alexander Zverev, he defeated Jakub Mencik. He will face Flavio Cavoli in the finals tomorrow. Today, the women battle it out in the finals. We have Mira Andreeva and Maja Walasinka. They're facing off at 9 a.m. Eastern. Anthony Messina.

0: the Prime Minister Netanyahu has got, he's kind of caught in between these two vices, and he's going to understand when President Trump says the war is done, he's going to understand the war is done. We're not there yet. I hope this will be done soon enough. We're not there, but he will understand that the president's relationship with Israel is very important, as the United States is.
1: Tom, very quickly here, an unfair question to end with in a time-limited way, but your sense of the timetable here, you hope it ends soon. We have a Pakistani emissary going from Pakistan to Tehran, according to IRNA right now. Your sense of the timing here in the last 30 seconds we have with you?
0: You know, I think in the next week or so, I think we're going to get some clear indications here about getting this resolved. I mean, this question about the money can be worked out through a variety of different ways. The question, or the bigger issue, by the way, they're talking about is they're kicking the can on the issue about the disposal of the canisters that happen to be sitting in Iran, which contain a lot of, uranium. So that hasn't even been discussed. The idea of giving them some money to get them to the table is sort of kind of missing the larger point. But I think ultimately the president will be motivated to get this resolved. And for the region, I hope it does sooner than later.
1: That magic dust that the president refers to, that uranium that's in Iran. Tom Nides, former ambassador to Israel, thank you very much for the time, as always, joining us this morning from Tel Aviv.
2: Thank you, sir. All right, coming up, C-Suite Saturday, with the CEO of Grindr. The company has moved far beyond a dating app. It is a technology company. It's involved in politics and AI. We're going to talk about it next on Bloomberg This Weekend.
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8: On the latest Masters in Business podcast, my conversation with Chris Davis. 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
10: I have to ask you about a quote of yours that I really like. 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
9: You know, obviously, the market is, of course, a voting machine in the short term. It reflects psychology, and the long term, a weighing machine. And
10: hold
9: that
10: on, that's a great quote. I'm going to write that down. Yeah.
9: And so psychology helps shape prices. And what happens, we find, is that risk is, you know, there's always risk. What varies is people's perception of it. And I think today we're in a time when people are underestimating risks, and therefore prices are generally high. It's one of the reasons I find it so amazing that our portfolio is trading at 14 times earnings. And I'm like, you know, the market scares me at 21, 22 times earnings, but our portfolio feels like this is below long-time averages. So I feel this disconnect where I'm simultaneously pessimistic about the market because of the euphoria, and at the same time, feel very comfortable with our portfolio.
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0: just about politics, and I'll confess we were both in Washington for the White House Correspondents Association dinner, and alas, neither of us got the invite to the party that you threw
1: in the run-up
0: to that.
2: So we're not bitter about it.
0: But it was a popular party, and I think popular because there were so many people there from both sides of the aisle, attracted a broad swath of people. How do you view engagement with politics, with Washington? The job of any CEO in this day and age is to make that part of the role. You have to engage with regulators and with lawmakers.
1: So about 6 months into me starting my job, I get this note from the person who was leading Grindr for Equality, which is our public service arm, telling me that this horrible situation is developing in Egypt where Egyptian police is arresting gay men and then using their phones to honey trap our gay men. And I'm like, okay, who in D.C. do we call? Because, like, you know, America has a lot of influence around what happens in Egypt, and we didn't have a single person to contact because we had zero relationship in Washington, which I thought was kind of totally unacceptable. And then secondly, it felt to me like a lot of the groups that should be advocating on behalf of gay rights and do were becoming very partisan. And I just am of the opinion that you cannot accomplish stuff in D.C., no matter who's in power, unless you're bipartisan, because it takes 60 votes to get anything done in the Senate, but also for things to stick around, you need both sides to be bought into it. And I felt like we were uniquely positioned to be able to do that because we are a business and we can talk to both sides of the aisle. And that's what we've been striving to do. And so far, we've been very, very happy. There are specific things we care about: decriminalization of homosexuality in certain countries where it's illegal, marriage equality, access to fertility treatment for gay couples in the U.S. in the same way that it's available to others, and then access to STD preventative and treatment medications and services, which, like, matters to all our users. This is not a issue that's like 60-40 on Grindr. It's most of these issues are like 90-10 or 100-0, and we can make massive headways on those if we bring people together to advocate for them.
2: Do you think, given your background, you're in a good position to try to talk about these issues to a more conservative-leaning government? I mean, I know you grew up in what was then the USSR, is now Georgia. That's not a place that's very friendly towards alternative lifestyles.
1: Yeah.
2: Does that give you a way to talk about this to people who may have a knee-jerk no, but when you talk to them about the human rights aspects of it and how it can benefit society as a whole, they're more able to have that conversation?
1: It certainly helps me better appreciate the challenges that our users face in countries like that. I mean, one of my first board meetings at Grindr, we were discussing whether to enable Grindr in Iran or not. And this was like something we had shut down because of U.S. sanctions, and we were getting messages from local activists and users saying, we would prefer for you to be on and take the risk of being caught by the government that we're using Grindr to not having a way to connect with each other, because there's no other way to
2: do it. Because the risk of having that on your phone is really substantial.
1: It's massive, yeah. So, I mean, I'm like, yeah, not a normal board discussion of, like, what you're going to be dealing with. Remember going to see the Secretary of Labor about a year ago or 9 months ago, and we were talking about, hey, we want to make sure that if we do things on IVF, that should be extendable to gay couples, because gay couples are not actually receiving the treatment themselves. It's usually a surrogate that's receiving treatment, and, like, you should be able to transfer that service on. And her response to me back then was, like, the president said all families, that includes gay families. And, like, some people might not expect that from this administration, but I'm like, well, there's no question about that. And that's actually the kind of rule that they issued on IVF and insurance, you know, earlier this.
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7: Lizanne Saunders of Charles Schwab joins us. This is terse Lizanne Saunders. The gambler hopes, the investor owns. This distinction has never been more important to articulate clearly. The youngest generation of investors inundated with a message that investing and gambling are essentially the same thing. Every single mail I get, people are furious. Who's the regulator?
8: That's a good question. It's not being terribly regulated right now, not in the betting markets, not even in sports betting, although states do regulation to a large degree in sports betting at the outset, clearly just the legalization thereof, which increasing number of states are doing that. But I think we're going to have to see some self-regulation here and an emphasis on the part of firms like ours that have been around for, you know, 5.5 decades. Doing what we do for purely the individual investor and making sure that the financial literacy component is front and center. And I think that's what's lacking in some of the marketing associated with this is that financial literacy, that education component. So I'm happy to be one of the voices alongside even our founder, Chuck, who has just passion about this subject.
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13: This isn't such a worrisome print in that wage growth was still pretty moderate. We're still seeing slowing in wage growth. So, you know, the Fed is not anti-jobs, they're anti-inflation, right? Like, so, you know, if you're not seeing those cost pressures push in, you know, this can be, these are still pretty modest numbers in terms of adding payrolls. They're much better than what we saw last year. This looks like solid report.
12: Right.
13: Unemployment stays low. Like you said, underemployment ticks down a bit, and wage growth is still slowing. So, you know, in terms of this, being some inflationary pressure, I just don't see it here.
12: I got a 3-month moving average of non-farm payrolls folks from another time and place, 188,000. Do you assume that this will be revised down in 6 months or 12 months?
13: No, and I don't think we should, even though we've seen in the last few years, our annual revisions have been pretty substantial, downward revisions. There's, you know, research coming out of Cleveland Fed that says, you know, these aren't anomalies. We haven't broken the model in terms of these surveys always being, you know, prone towards downward revision. And actually, we've gotten some indication from administrative data that we might actually get an upward revision for last year when that comes in the spring. So I think we can take these numbers for what they are. And in particular, if you look past 3 months, averaging up around 100,000. We saw some upward revisions. I mean, this really does look, if nothing else, really puts the exclamation point on a stabilization in the labor market.
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14: The series now tied at one apiece. And in the NBA Finals, the Knicks are coming back to New York with a 2-0 lead over the Spurs after that really close 105-104 win last night in San Antonio. There's word that President Trump may attend Game 3 at MSG on Monday, as well as New York Mayor Zoran Mandami. And this is not the news you want to hear ahead of the FIFA World Cup kickoff next week. Roughly 2,000 SoFi Stadium workers in Los Angeles, well, they've authorized a strike. Their demands, they include higher wages, wages, job security, but also stems from the presence of ICE agents at the international soccer tournament. SoFi Stadium set to host 8 matches during the World Cup. Very busy.
0: Incredibly busy. This is just like such a wide geography, north, south, east, west. It'll be interesting to see how this plays out among these three nations, I think.
2: Seems like a bit of a logistics nightmare, but yes. It's going to be great. It's going to be
0: not known for our great public transportation here in this country.
2: Not our best asset. Nope. It's going to be so good. All right. Thanks, Lisa.
0: Let's stay with the World Cup here, the upcoming World Cup, shaping up to be the most lucrative in history as well, with FIFA expecting $11 billion in revenue from an expanded 48-team, 104-match tournament that's going to take place, as I just mentioned, across North America.
2: But as we brought up earlier, what, if any, are the true benefits of hosting the World Cup for the U.S. and for these cities? Average citizens are expected to shoulder the burden of traffic, security, and other disruptions in day-to-day life, with many Americans not being able to get those tickets given the very high prices.
14: Oh, and New Jersey Transit, geez. Okay, we spoke with Bloomberg opinion columnist Adam Minter to talk about if he thought that there were any real benefits to the U.S. hosting the 2026 FIFA World Cup.
15: Right now, the best we can say is that the jury's kind of out on this. You know, if we just look at one of the benefits that everybody touted, tourism benefit, the numbers are running behind. Hoteliers are saying that they're 80% behind the forecasted room occupancy rates that they were given months ago. That's not good. Airbnbs are facing the same situation. You know, if the tourists aren't coming, the economic projections surrounding what the tourists were supposed to spend beyond just the hotels aren't going to come true either. So at least on the economic development side, it's not there.
16: Can you talk about the whole concept behind, you know, why host cities do this? I mean, there's the infrastructure boost, right? There's the reason they can do it is because they want to improve their image, right? So for the U.S., I mean, we have the infrastructure, we have the tourism industry, we've built up soccer. Soccer is not like how it used to be. It's really become something big here. What I don't understand what the benefit is. Is it for small businesses? They do a lot of these, like, different, you know, festivals, watch parties, things like that.
15: Right. I mean, that was always the implicit bargain. As you said, there's infrastructure, there's an image boost. And when those things are all taken care of, when the U.S. already has its own domestic soccer league with Lionel Messi, what's left? It's accessibility. That means, you know, regular folks, families can go to the matches in theory. And if you can't get a ticket to the match because it's unaffordable, because, you know, some of these tickets, like to the opening U.S. match against Paraguay, they're starting at around $1,900 per ticket. If you can't do that, you can at least go to a fan festival, and which is the idea. FIFA asked the host cities to set up these big festivals where anybody can come and watch a match with everybody else. But even those aren't quite living up to the accessibility promises. You know, in a lot of places, they may be free. Some of the cities offer them for free. But then, of course, they've got the premium seating, and some of that premium seating at the free fan fest starts around $200. And even the free fan fest, for example, in Los Angeles, it's a $10 admission fee. So this promise that this is sort of the people's festival, the people's tournament, isn't really turning out to be the people's tournament. It's not accessible to everybody else. And even that side of the bargain isn't coming true.
2: Well, that's what I want to go back to what you were talking about at the beginning about, you know, Airbnb bookings are down, the hotel bookings aren't where they need to be. Do we know why? Is it a combination of how much this is costing and a time when a lot of people, not just in the U.S., but around the world, are feeling the economic squeeze? There's also this visa issue. It's not a time when a lot of people from some of these countries where their teams are playing are going to either be able to get a visa or might be nervous about getting that visa and traveling in and out of security in the U.S., just given the uncertainty of immigration right now. How much are those factors weighing in?
15: Those are factors, and another factor that we can't talk enough about really is simply the price of tickets.
2: Yeah.
15: One of the things you're seeing is the fan groups, the supporter groups in places like Europe, they're complaining that they can't afford to fly to the U.S., stay in a hotel, and above all, buy a ticket into a match because, you know, they can be thousands of dollars, and FIFA is controlling the supply. They're controlling the parts of the secondhand market, so that makes it very hard for, you know, these folks who, say, live in Ireland or the UK or Germany or wherever it is, this would be their once every 4-year big shebang trip to afford it. They can't. So you're also losing that. And by losing that, you know, from a U.S. perspective, again, you're losing tourists and you're losing the image boost, the opportunity for these folks, middle class folks who are, you know, on a splurge coming to your country and saying, hey, this isn't so bad. This isn't what we've been reading about. You know, it's actually a friendly reception. So, again, it's another sort of broken part of the bargain, and it's got that international component to it.
2: I'm wondering, why are the prices so much higher this time around? We have some sound from the Atlanta mayor talking about this.
17: We're ready from a safety and security perspective, from making sure that people can get around, get through, and get to the games and matches. But we also wanted the community to benefit. Everybody can't afford those expensive tickets. Mm-hmm. Everybody can't go to the match every day, but can they go to a fan fest? Can they go to a watch party? Can they get some cultural exchanges with the people that are going to be coming here? Can our small businesses thrive? So that's why I wanted it to be with the community and not to the community.
2: So that hits on what you were just talking about. Is there a reason the tickets are so much more this time around?
15: Yeah, FIFA wants to make a lot of money off this tournament. They've been They've been very upfront. They control the ticket pricing, not the local organizers, not the local governments. FIFA does, and they've been very upfront that, you know, the U.S. is the world's largest sports and entertainment market, and they are coming to take advantage of that. And you know, they will also at the same time make the argument, we're just pricing things where the market is. And there's a market for people willing to pay, you know, thousands of dollars for a ticket. You know, we're seeing it

0: with, you know, the NBA Finals. We've seen it with the Super Bowl. We see it with these mega events when they come to the U.S. So their argument is we're just trying to we're helpless. We're only playing with the market.
1: Well, I have to think, because this kind of brings up, you know, we host FIFA World Cup, but we've also hosted the Olympics. So what's the difference between, let's say, the U.S. hosting the Olympics versus hosting the World Cup, let's say, benefit-wise?
0: Yeah, I don't think that there is much of one at this point. I mean, you know, with Los Angeles, which is going to have our next Olympics, and with Salt Lake City, which will have the next Winter Olympics, both of them were chosen precisely because they already have the infrastructure in place. You know, so there's not going to be a real infrastructure benefit to those cities. You know, the image benefit, you know, the U.S. is already a sports destination. So then it becomes the same, you know, argument again. Is there an economic benefit? And one of the things that study after study shows is, regardless of what these economic projections that we always see with these mega events, those numbers are never met. Oftentimes what happens is, sure, you may get an influx of tourists, but that just means that the tourists who were going to come at that time anyway aren't coming. And it all relatively balances out in the end. So what are you going to do? You're going to, at least in theory, make these events accessible. And if you've tried to get, you know, Los Angeles 28 Olympics tickets, like I have, I was in, you know, the lottery or whatever it was, they're extremely expensive. When I finally got in the door and saw what the prices were, I said, you know, I think I'm going to hold off on this. So this is a familiar dynamic.
2: All right, we'll have to see how crowded those stadiums are and who's in those very, very expensive seats. Adam Minter, thank you so much for joining us.
0: Thank you.
3: The action begins in the FIFA World Cup with the group stage on Thursday, Mexico versus South Africa. Canada plays Friday along with Team USA against Paraguay. Terminal users can make your picks, all 147 of them. This will take some time, but I encourage you to do so on the Bloomberg Bracket Challenge. Just type BRKT. Go. Christina, you're still new enough to the company that you maybe haven't Legos March Madness. Did you do one through this?
2: No, but I didn't. But I didn't know you could do this in the terminal. This is pretty cool.
3: It is a real thing. A popular function. BRKT.
2: Did you do it for March Madness?
3: You know, I missed the deadline and I felt pretty lame about that. Because I do like to do it, because you can see how you fare, how you're stacking up against your colleagues.
2: That's what I was just going to ask. So if we all do them and you know, something happens and I, for one time, do better than two of you, I could, like, lord that over you when we're on set here?
3: You see me play pointed, you know that I do care about.
2: Well, again, we'll see. That's coming up in a bit. I do want to pull up that chart that we were talking about, though, about ticket prices. This is crazy. So look at the number from 2022 is $687, which is still an exorbitant amount. 2026, the cheapest ticket, $2,030.
4: Wow.
2: And that's because Americans will pay them.
3: Okay, not inflation. It's that Americans
2: will pay. They are confident, as he was saying, they're confident that in the U.S. market, the number one sports market in the world, they can charge this much and we idiots will pay it.
3: I'm not going. Lisa, you're going?
4: Not happening.
3: Not happening with you either. You?
2: No.
3: It's a sports activity.
2: I do like the World Cup, I will say. I do generally watch.
4: I'll be stuck on New Jersey Transit.
2: Yeah, people get excited. You pick your team. It's fine. All right, up next, we were just talking about it, our weekly dose of embarrassment. It's the Pointed News Quiz.
3: Yes, I'm ready. I hope you are too. Take us with you no matter where you go. You can watch us on Bloomberg TV, listen on Bloomberg Radio, stream the show live on the Bloomberg Business app or at Bloomberg.com. 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
8: Let's bring in BlackRock Chief Investment Officer of Global Fixed Income, Rick Rieder. Rick, what do you think about these projections? I mean, it seems like AI isn't just bullish the economy, but changes the trajectory at which we operate.
9: I mean, listen, I went through the data and I talked about a presentation I gave where I looked at, if you take AI related the last 3 years, it's about 28% of the growth of an economy that's a well over $30 trillion economy. You think about how big that, I mean, how can that be? And by the way, about 70% of the return of the S&P. And then you think about every part of the economic ecosystem today. You think about how AI, the spend and the CapEx, and then, you know, you look at the companies that are starting to adopt it and how it impacts everything. And we talked about insurance, we talked about the impact that's having on some of these services, software, et cetera. Boy, it's become, you know, the thing I would suggest, though, you have an economy that's operating on that cylinder, and the rest of the economy

0: economy is just okay. You know, I always talk about small business, not great, young people, lower income, not great. But boy, that part of the ecosystem is humming. The numbers are mind-blowing. I mean, every day, when including weekends, we get calls on financing that's got to come to the market. It has become pretty impressive.
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10: I wait for this every you know, 6 days out of the week. I'm counting down.
9: Listen, just moment. Because you've been doing better lately doesn't mean this is going to persist. So, Lisa,
10: self-esteem I need.
9: Well, Lisa had the sheet out. You walked by her earlier.
11: You are cheating.
10: The allegations of malfeasance are flying, and I want to let the viewers
9: and
10: listeners
9: know. Says the man who accuses me of cheating on a bi-weekly basis. Lisa,
11: all right, let's get to the quiz. Okay, so for those of you who have never played with us, here's how it works. They have 30 chips in front of them, 30 each, and they're going to base those poker chips.
10: Yes,
11: poker chips. There you go. And we have three categories, so they're going to base how much they're going to bet on each category, depending on, you know,
9: wager.
11: How you feel.
9: Wager.
11: How you feel confident about each category, all right? You've been doing the 10 across the board, David. It's been working for you.
10: Well, I didn't do it last week. I did like 30 on one, and that was really stupid.
11: Yeah.
10: So
11: he learned his lesson.
10: I'm going
11: to
10: go.
11: Let's get to the categories.
10: What do we got? Hold on.
11: AI is the first category.
9: Okay.
11: Second category is securities fraud. And third category is movies. Where do you feel more confident?
9: I saw a securities fraud story, and I'm doing my usual.
10: I'm doing 10. 10 on AI.
11: Okay.
10: Zero on securities fraud. And then 20 on movies.
11: I'm not feeling great about
9: that. Good strategy. Good strategy.
11: Okay. Ready for your first question? Let's get to AI. Okay. Chip makers have discovered that the cooling ability of which lab-grown stone is superior to copper and aluminum? Lab-grown stone. Where have you been hearing a lot about lab-grown stone?
10: I drew
9: a little visual aid for you.
10: Okay. Really?
9: She drew a picture, too.
10: Crystals.
9: What did you do?
11: Diamonds.
10: Oh, David. For God's sake.
11: Yes.
10: Can AI get more expensive, please? Maybe.
11: But shares of Chinese companies that produce those diamonds, they jumped as much as 50% in a matter of days because of this news.
10: I hear you can't tell the difference now between lab-grown diamonds and the real thing.
11: No, and I have to say that the diamond did fall out of my engagement ring when we were away in Washington.
10: I forgot this wild story, Lisa, and I never followed up on it.
11: So Mama Mateo may be going for the lab-grown replacement.
10: Oh. I feel so sad that has remained lost.
11: It was a chaotic weekend. All right, lab grown is fine.
10: If you found a diamond at the Washington Hilton, you can send it to care of Bloomberg.
9: Call me. Like, we didn't have a bad enough weekend. Lisa also lost her ring.
10: All right. Wow.
11: Okay, securities fraud. Let's move on so I can forget about this.
10: Oh, my gosh.
11: Okay, investor Andrew Left was found guilty of securities fraud.
10: Yeah.
11: What trading strategy is Left best known for? What is the trading
9: strategy? It's definitely not
11: called?
9: Because it was in a movie.
11: That's why she knows. Hey, whatever
10: it
11: takes.
10: I'm sad I put
11: whatever
10: nothing on this, but
11: okay. Yeah,
10: you're right. Okay.
9: Go first. Short selling.
10: Yes. Short selling.
11: No, both of you. Yeah. You got it right. Correct.
9: Also, that story was absolutely everywhere. So.
11: It was. He's found guilty of using social media posts to manipulate stocks, and that's the issue. That's a no-no. All right, so how are we doing on points-wise?
9: Oh, I have all of my little chips here. David, are you missing a couple of your chips?
10: Lisa Mateo.
11: Okay.
10: We're ready for this next category.
11: All right,
10: movies.
11: You better hope you know this.
9: You gave them to me. Okay.
11: Movies. This is where we're going to do good. Okay. Backrooms. Have you heard of the movie?
9: Thank God. That's a title I couldn't remember.
11: Yes.
9: Okay.
11: It earned

0: they did not know. They were young men of purpose, resolve, and action. And that is what we remember today.
1: The King set the wedding of Princess Anne's son in Gloucestershire. Peter Phillips is marrying nurse Harriet Spurling in Kemble. Anne Duffy is going back on stage 15 years after she was held captive in a foreign country. The singer's performing an intimate gig somewhere in London next month. That's the latest. I'm Kat Suave.
2: 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On Trumponomics, is the US economy dangerously dependent on the rich? And on Merin Talks Money, inheritance tax is catching more people. 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
4: Pierre Farragut of New Street Research, trying to snap. Is your BS radar up when you hear these proclamations coming from the likes of Anthropic? When you see stuff like OpenAI ceding equity control, or at least ceding some equity to the government, having conversations about it, according to one report. I just wonder, what are these companies up to ahead of these major IPOs over the next few months?
5: I like the idea of the BS indicator. I would say two things. On one hand, I think there is a topic, AI that gets self-improving is potentially the AI that gets out of control. Now, let's face it, the claim that we could, you know, stop development or take a pause or whatever at a global level is completely impossible to implement. What authority could do that? And I think more important than worrying about self-improving models, one of the competitors is raising $75 billion in the market today. And that competitor is SpaceX. And owning data centers is going to be critical. So the other two players, Anthropic and OpenAI, are very, very keen to raise similar amount of money. And as they are larger today, they need to raise even more money in order to be able to continue to spend on compute.
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13: On the latest edition of the Wall Street Week podcast, space may not be the final frontier, but it's the next frontier for business. Commercial companies want to launch 100,000 satellites in the next 4 years, and a company run by a former U.S. Air Force launch commander thinks he has part of the answer. We travel to the Dominican Republic to see the site of a new spaceport due to open just 2 years from now. What it could mean for the economy of the Dominican Republic, how it could help cut into the significant lead China has in space infrastructure in Latin America, and why it could just be a good business for investors.
14: If they were to identify this region as ideal for commercial space, it'd be essentially the Straits of Hormuz for space.
13: Burton Catledge is a former Air Force colonel who founded aerospace company Launch On Demand in 2018.
15: Right now, I've heard that it's about 3-year waiting list to get a satellite on orbit.
16: What accounts for that demand ramping up so dramatically? And do you expect it's going to continue to increase that much?
15: Well, in order to have global coverage of the entire Earth, you have to have a lot of satellites. Right now, there's about 14,000 satellites in orbit. The FCC tracks all the number of satellites that are going to be submitted, and they're looking at over 100,000 satellites by 2030. So if we got 14,000 satellites and it's 2026 already, and we have to launch 100,000 satellites by 2030, that's a lot of launches that have to happen.

0: And there are five different strains. And the most common one is so-called Zaire, after the country where it first happened, and Sudan. And this Budibungio has only caused two fairly small outbreaks. It's actually a town in Uganda on the border with the Democratic Republic of Congo. And so it is, yeah, a bit of a curiosum, and we didn't expect that this would give rise to what we see now. What's very, very important is that the vaccines that we have against Ebola, they're only active against Zaire, because that's the most prevailing one. There's some therapies that were developed, but there was really not a strong reason to develop a vaccine specifically for this Bundibugyo that then suddenly appeared. And that's also one of the reasons that it took quite a long time to identify and to diagnose that this was Ebola, because the diagnostic tests also don't work against this new strain.
1: Yeah. 2 months, I think, before it was actually identified as a strain of Ebola.
0: Right.
1: How contagious is it? Because this is one of the key things that really alarms people, especially when they look at the evidence that there is on fatalities and the number of fatalities per cases.
0: It's a very dangerous virus, but it's not a very contagious virus. But this is not corona. This is not COVID that you can get by sitting on the bus with someone who has it. You really need close contact, and you need to be exposed to body fluids. That is why it's household contacts, often the women who care for someone, a child or an adult with Ebola. It's healthcare workers. Let's not forget in 2014, when there was the biggest outbreak that we know in West Africa, it killed 1,500 healthcare workers, doctors, nurses, laboratory workers, and so on, because they also have close contact. And then, and that's more cultural, in Central Africa, funerals are also a very dangerous moment, because people say goodbye, adieu, to their loved ones by touching them, by hugging them before they're kind of buried. And that also gives rise to explosion. But so it's, you need close contact. That's why I'm not concerned that this would become a pandemic, you know, because that's reserved for, you know, for respiratory transmission or for sexual transmission, as we see with HIV.
1: More from my conversation with Peter Piot coming up. I'm Michelle Hussein, and this is Bloomberg.
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9: On the latest edition of the Bloomberg Daybreak Europe podcast, Rodney Jefferson reports on the far-right firebrand in Polish politics that could be a key player in next year's parliamentary elections.
10: Brown is one of those characters that emerged first sort of during COVID, and then after Russia's full-scale invasion of Ukraine, when many Ukrainians fled to Poland. He sort of tapped into what has become a growing resentment towards aiding Ukraine within Poland. What then later happened was that there's also very much a dark, ugly side to that too. He's quite openly anti-Semitic. Obviously, he's anti-EU with those usual tropes. But he, at the end of 2023, he publicly extinguished a menorah in the Polish parliament during Hanukkah, for which he was reprimanded. He's also he's facing charges in court, which are still ongoing. And that sort of made him shoot to prominence. He then stood in the presidential election, the first round of the presidential election of in last year, in 2025. And we need to stress a couple of things, though, about him. I wouldn't necessarily frame him as pro-Kremlin. It's more the sort of anti. He's one of those. It's an anti-Ukraine sentiment. And there are some, there's a very sinister sort of overtones to all this. He has managed to claw, he managed to get 6.3% in the first

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7: Let's take a closer look at the markets now. Joining us in studio is Will Hobbs, CIO at Brooks Macdonald, who I have to say is quite a rare species, somebody who's quite bullish on the UK. So good to have you with us, Will.
8: The lesser spotted bull. Yes.
7: You say that the UK economic debate is hysterical, the underlying picture is actually encouraging. You say ignore the politics. So I wonder, is there no policy that a potential replacement for Keir Starmer could institute that would put you off UK markets?
8: Ooh. Oh, that's a nasty question, Lizzie. Yeah, no, I mean, do you know what? I would say most of the time I would tend to argue that policymakers have much less agency in the trend in the economy than is sometimes advertised. That doesn't mean they can't impact the cyclical side of things. We know that they can. So, yes, there are kind of unfriendlier policies. And I certainly do, you know, my was drilled into me early on in my career that one of my old bosses always used to talk about state where necessary, markets where possible. It's from the 1959 Bad Godesberg Resolution. And I think that's probably where I would sort of worry when you start to see the state getting ever larger. Now, I understand why it is where it is. We're just out of the pandemic, all of these kind of things. But certainly, I would rather see things trending towards markets rather than the state. That might get me a bit more worried. But generally, I would argue that if you look not at the labour force survey, which we think is overcounting the increase in employees in the last few years. If you look at the HMRC data, it looks like the trend in productivity has already picked up. That would make me a bit less worried about debt.
7: But let's say that you got an administration that was keener to regulate AI. Surely that would hold us back in terms of equities.
8: Yes, potentially. Although I, again, Lizzie, would argue that this revolution is a bit broader than generative AI. I actually think, you know, if you look, I mean, yes, if generative AI reaches anywhere near the hype, then it's going to be knowledge economies, knowledge sector superpowers like the UK, which will be first in line to really get supercharged, one would suspect, that lawyering and all sorts of other bits, you know, really get the kick up. I'm still unconvinced that generative AI is going to reach that potential anytime soon. And I would say actually it's the broader information revolution and even the advances preceding generative AI, like machine learning. That's what's already kicking up productivity in the US, I think, because it still looks too early for generative AI to be affecting that.
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11: I'm Michelle Hussein, and you're listening to some highlights from the Michelle Hussein Show podcast on Bloomberg Radio. Today, I'm speaking with pioneering Ebola scientist Peter Piot. Interesting. It's so useful for you to separate out dangerous but not contagious, or not so contagious, because to many people, those two things are just inextricably linked.
12: Yeah.
11: So, just so I understand that a bit more, if you got off a plane and you discovered that the person you'd been sitting next to on that plane had Ebola, how frightened would you be?
12: I would be worried, of course, but unless you touch the person and all that, you know, the risk is very close to zero. But you don't want to take a risk because the what we call case fatality rate, the chance that you die when you have it, is pretty high. I mean, in 1976, it was 90%, 9 out of 10

0: also with a lot of violence, with attacks of care centers, and now it's even worse. The security situation is much worse than during the previous outbreak in 2018.
1: How many countries in the region do you think will be engulfed by this by the end of the year?
0: Well, I think that definitely Uganda has already some cases, but they've been doing a good job in isolation and so on. I'm the most concerned about, of course, DRC, the Congo, Uganda, and South Sudan, which also has a lot of insecurity, very poor health conditions, very poor people. Rwanda, I think they're maybe at risk, but they've done a good job in the past in that. And Burundi, I think these are the countries that are the immediate risk. And one thing that is, I think we should not underestimate is that there are no really outstanding world-class teams in Africa who can deal with it. And that's something that did not exist before. So the capacity is there, but the means are not there. We need to really support them.
1: And the fact that you think it's worth trying the vaccines for the other strain to try and give people some protection, what are stocks of that like? How much of a challenge would it be to mass vaccinate the key region in the DRC for starters?
0: Gavi, the Vaccine Alliance, has quite a big stock of, I don't know the numbers, but it's tens of thousands. And the way to deal with this is not to vaccinate everybody, but what we call ring vaccination. So what does it mean? It's, I have it, Ebola, so everybody around me will be vaccinated because these are the people at high risk. And so what they're starting to do is to vaccinate all healthcare workers and, let's say, frontline workers, people who deal with funerals, burials and so on, and then the family members and so on. So that's a matter of logistics now. Frankly, this is the biggest challenge, getting the supplies there, also the protective equipment.
1: You were one of those people at the heart of an outbreak when you went to what was then Zaire in 1976 after seeing the virus in the lab in Antwerp.
0: Yeah.
1: How much did you think about becoming infected yourself?
0: Well, first, I was 27. I was very excited. I'd never been to Africa. I'd never, you know, investigate an outbreak. And the first challenge we had is that this is a new virus, completely unknown, and we had no clue how this is transmitted. Is it mosquitoes, which was my biggest worry, because how do you protect yourself? Is it water? Is it food? Is it touching someone? Is it blood? Is it sex? I mean, all the ways that virus is transmitted. But we found that out in within 48 hours, that it must be close contact. But what do you do then? We were protecting our eyes. I used motorbike goggles because they're very close, a mask for mouth and nose, and then gloves. But nothing like what they use now in terms of, so-called protective equipment. It just wasn't there. But we were careful. But on the other hand, I drew blood. I touched patients. And we couldn't do much for them.
1: How did you discover in 48 hours how it was transmitted? Because, I mean, this is 50 years ago in a really challenged part of the world, even more challenged than it is today.
0: Oh, yeah. There was definitely no AI to tell us what it would be, not even mobile phones. So, but you ask yourself three questions when you're in front of an epidemic, and that is time, place, and person. In this case, we said, when did they die? And then you see, and it goes up and up and up. It's an epidemic. And then we saw it was going down. Okay, very interesting. Then you ask, okay, when did it go down? And then it turned out that that's when the hospital was basically closed. 11 out of 17 hospital workers had died. Secondly, place. We mapped it out and we saw that the closer you live to the hospital, the more likely that you have it. And thirdly, most important, who? Person. And so you map it out by age and sex. It's as simple as that. And what did we see? One, very few children died and were infected. So that's, we said, okay, it makes it very unlikely that this is mosquitoes, insects, or that it's water or so. Why? Because why would children be saved? And secondly, we found that there were twice as many women between 18 and 30 who died than men. And since we were a bunch of men, it took us 24 hours to find out what's the difference between men and women. Of course, women can get pregnant at that age. And then you start and you say, okay, were they pregnant? And indeed, were the excess of women, were pregnant women or women who had just delivered and they had been at the hospital. So everything pointed to the hospital. It's not really rocket science. And then you use your brain and you talk to people. I also asked in the villages, how do you think that it's transmitted? And, you know, it's more like journalism, a bit of detective story. And it's only afterwards that you prove it scientifically. But we needed an answer very, very fast. And we found it with a high level.
1: Yeah.
0: Certainty, yeah.
1: I hadn't really thought about the links between my work and yours, but I see them now.
0: Well, definitely. No, I hesitated between a journalism or detective or something like this, epidemiology.
1: More from my conversation with Peter Piot coming up. I'm Michelle Hussein, and this is Bloomberg.
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8: I have to ask you about a quote of yours that I really like. As human beings, we don't welcome fear and panic, but as investors, we welcome the bargain prices that those emotions tend to produce.
7: You know, obviously, the market is, of course, a voting machine in the short term. It mm-hmm. reflects psychology, in the long term, a weighing machine. And
8: hold
7: that
8: on, that's a great quote. I'm going to write that down. Yeah.
7: And so psychology helps shape prices. And what happens, we find, is that risk is, you know, there's always risk. What mm-hmm. varies is people's perception of it. And I think today we're in a time when people are underestimating risks, mm-hmm. And therefore prices are generally high. It's one of the reasons I find it so amazing that our portfolio is trading at 14 times earnings. And I'm like, you know, the market scares me at 21, 22 times earnings, but our portfolio feels like this is below long-time averages. So I feel this disconnect where I'm simultaneously pessimistic about the market because of the euphoria, and at the same time, feel very comfortable with our portfolio.
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5: Lizanne Saunders of Charles Schwab joins us. This is terse Lizanne Saunders. The gambler hopes, the investor owns. This distinction has never been more important to articulate clearly. The youngest generation of investors inundated with a message that investing and gambling are essentially the same thing. Every single mail I get, people are furious. Who's the regulator?
6: That's a good question. It's not being terribly regulated right now, not in the betting markets, not even in sports betting, although states do regulation to a large degree in sports betting at the outset, clearly just the legalization thereof, which increasing number of states are doing that. But I think we're going to have to see some self-regulation here and an emphasis on the part of firms like ours that have been around for, you know, 5.5 decades. Doing what we do for purely the individual investor and making sure that the financial literacy component is front and center. And I think that's what's lacking in some of the marketing associated with this, is that financial literacy, that education component. So I'm happy to be one of the voices alongside even our founder, Chuck, who has just passion about this subject.
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9: 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Today, I'm speaking with pioneering Ebola scientist Peter Piot. One of the sad moments when you wrote about it in your book, you realized that these very well-meaning nuns who had seen fellow nuns die from this mystery virus, you were the one who, you and your team, who realized that inadvertently, through the syringes they were using in that hospital, they were inadvertently spreading the virus and passing it from one woman to another.
10: What we found is that these pregnant women who had gone to an antenatal clinic, their mortality was very high. But then it took a while to find out that there were only 3 syringes and that they were not sterilized only at the end of the day, and this is the most effective way of transmitting a virus. You inject it directly into, you know, another person. And that was the women, I'm Flemish, so I could speak in Flemish dialect into them, and then it was tragic.

0: But fortunately, I'm well. Collectively, I think on the one hand, you can say it's a triumph of science, you know, that we had a vaccine so fast and that saved millions and millions of lives. On the other hand, there's a group of people that believe that all this was a conspiracy, that it didn't happen. And this is, I would say, a relatively new phenomenon because it can be, it's accelerated by social media. AI will make it even more effective. And for me, the big lesson is that we need to listen really to people. We need to communicate. It's not, as many scientists think, a matter of give more information. It's often about something else, because I don't trust the state. And that's where we need also the science of misinformation and develop not only vaccines against viruses, but maybe vaccines against this misinformation, if I may use that term. And plus, we should not be naive also. Some of these misinformation, you know, campaigns and so on, they can be, you know, organized by foreign powers and all that. So it is a world that we're in that where we need to take these things very seriously because they are there to undermine our societal resilience and cohesion. And without that, you can't deal with epidemics.
1: You had long COVID, I think. It lasted quite a few months. There are doctors today who don't really believe that such a thing exists.
0: Well, they can call me, but no. The long COVID really exists. I mean, I could not cross the street. I was living then in London, and we were living in one of these houses. The bedroom was on the third floor, so I slept downstairs. I could not make it. No, you're, it's very well documented now. I'm lucky that I can run 10 kilometers, no problem. But some people, for years, they're suffering. And fortunately, there's quite some research going on now, but we still haven't found exactly how to treat it. It may be a mixture of other things. But I'm optimistic that thanks to the investments in dealing with long COVID, we will also hopefully find treatments and a way to, you know, to manage people who have this kind of chronic fatigue syndrome due to other viruses.
1: Do you think that when you got COVID yourself and got it badly, did it change something in your own perception of or relationship with viruses after so many years of having been in contact with pathogens?
0: Yes, actually. One, I was at some point scared to die. That's one thing. But it made me realize that, you know, we're all vulnerable. It can happen to anybody. And it made me also more, how to say, interested not only in the virus, but also in the people. And certainly, I mean, I'm privileged because we were living in London and the healthcare is there and so on. But going back to where we have Ebola, there is no safety net. It's a lesson in humility. And we are human beings at the end of the day.
1: And having done detective work on more than one virus, what is left for you to solve? Do you still have a burning scientific desire or another problem that you just are longing to get to grips with fully?
0: I'm 77, so I, you know, supporting young people to take it on, new ideas. They come up with the digital stuff and AI and so on that can make it all more efficient and faster to solve problems. I'm now particularly interested in the societal aspects, but I'm not looking for another virus. I mean, when you look at it, serendipity has been a major element in my life. You know, Ebola. Why did we isolate Ebola in Antwerp, in Belgium? Because in these days, in Zaire, it was not possible to isolate a virus. Today, they can do sequencing. They do it in, you know, in no time. And that gives me also a lot of satisfaction that there is progress, although sometimes you wander in the world. But on the field of pandemic control and so on, we made fantastic progress.
1: Professor Peter Piot, thank you very much.
0: Thank you, Michelle. It was good to talk.
1: I like the idea that you came back and went to check on your roses. That's very close to my heart.
0: Do you have a garden also?
1: Yes, and well, a very recently planted rose garden. So I too go and inspect my roses most mornings.
0: And when you come to Brussels, let me know.
1: I'll come and see your rose garden.
0: Yeah.
1: Thank you so much, Peter. Take care.
0: Thank you.
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6: This isn't such a worrisome print in that wage growth was still pretty moderate. We're still seeing slowing in wage growth. So, you know, the Fed is not anti-jobs, they're anti-inflation, right? Like, so, you know, if you're not seeing those cost pressures push in, you know, this can be, these are still pretty modest numbers in terms of adding payrolls. They're much better than what we saw last year. This looks like solid report.
7: Right.
6: Unemployment stays low. Like you said, underemployment ticks down a bit, and wage growth is still slowing. So, you know, in terms of this, being some inflationary pressure, I just don't see it here.
7: I got a 3-month moving average of non-farm payrolls, folks, from another time and place, 188,000. Do you assume that this will be revised down in 6 months or 12 months?
6: No, and I don't think we should, even though we've seen in the last few years, our annual revisions have been pretty substantial, downward revisions. There's, you know, research coming out of Cleveland Fed that says, you know, these aren't anomalies. We haven't broken the model in terms of these surveys always being, you know, prone towards down revision. And actually, we've gotten some indication from administrative data that we might actually get an upward revision for last year when that comes in the spring. So I think we can take these numbers for what they are. And in particular, if you look past 3 months, averaging up around 100,000, we saw some upward revisions. I mean, this really does look, if nothing else, really puts the exclamation point on a stabilization in the labor market.
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8: From the Sky News Centre at 4, four men have pleaded guilty to violent disorder during protests over the death of Henry Novak in Southampton. The 18-year-old was arrested as he lay dying after being falsely accused of racism by the murderer who'd stabbed him. Meanwhile, Downing Street's criticised the US vice president for making comments about the case. Professor Scott Lucas is an expert in American politics.
9: The Trump folks proceed with no fear that they'll be called out by certain groups in the UK. Although the government, of course, now I think is trying to draw a line with it and say, look, this type of intervention simply is not justified and actually exploits the murder of a young man.
8: West Ham co-chairman David Sullivan says he's made the incredibly painful decision to stand down from the club with immediate effect. He denies what's been described as serious historical allegations being made against him. Our reporter, Phoebe Southworth, says Mr. Sullivan feels he's made this decision in the best interests of the club.
10: He was very keen to make clear as well that none of the allegations made against him relate to his more than three decades in the football industry. He described West Ham as one of the greatest passions and privileges of his life.
8: Iran's foreign ministry says US strikes on a radar site marked a clear violation of the ceasefire. American forces claim Tehran fired ballistic missiles at bases in Kuwait and Bahrain and launched drones in the Strait of Hormuz. Commemorations are underway to mark the 82nd anniversary of the D-Day landings in Normandy. The day is seen as a key moment in the defeat of the Nazis. Russian Mira Andreeva has won her first Grand Slam tennis title with victory at the French Open. The teenager clinched a straight sets win over Polish qualifier Maja Wolinska in the women's singles final at Roland Garros. And the Pope has acknowledged he's not the only A-lister in Madrid this weekend. Leo, who's starting a week-long visit to Spain, says he'll have to compete with rapper Bad Bunny to draw in the crowds. That's the latest. I'm Kat Suave.
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15: Let's bring in BlackRock Chief Investment Officer of Global Fixed Income, Rick Rieder. Rick, what do you think about these projections? I mean, it seems like AI isn't just bullish the economy, but changes the trajectory at which we operate.
16: I mean, listen, I mean, I went through the data and I talked about a presentation I gave where I looked at, if you take AI related the last 3 years, it's just about 28% of the growth of an economy that's a well over $30 trillion economy. You think about how big that, I mean, how can that be? And by the way, about 70% of the return of the S&P. And then you think about every part of the economic ecosystem today. You think about how AI, the spend and the CapEx, and then, you know, you look at the companies that are starting to adopt it and how it impacts everything. And really, we talked about insurance, we talked about the impact that's having on some of these services, software, et cetera. Boy, it's become, you know, the thing I would suggest, though, you have an economy that's operating on that cylinder, and the rest of the economy is just okay. You know, I always talk about small business, not great, young people, lower income, not great. But boy, that part of the ecosystem is humming. The numbers are mind-blowing. I mean, every day, including weekends, we get calls on financing that's got to come to the market. It has become pretty impressive.
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26: You know, the problem continues to linger, but the problem is more than just competition. Competition is one thing. Lululemon's had competition for years. The issue is really the product at its core, and the product in North America, especially across the women's business. They don't have a good lineup of product. The product that they're introducing isn't fully resonating with shoppers. It's a hit or miss in most cases. The pipeline to bring new product to market is very long, and they need to shorten that. So this is more, in my eyes, a product execution miss than competition. Competition does play a part in it, but I think, you know, not having the right product just adds more to the tension and the downside.
27: And Poonam, you've covered retail for years and years and years, and you've seen companies struggle with product and product innovation. How do you fix that kind of thing? Is it just hiring the right person, or is it changing your process? How do you do that?
26: Right. So I think there's two ways to think about it. When a company like Lululemon or even a Nike, they have such great brand equity and heat that they can use that to their advantage. What they need is a product-led person. They need innovation and product. So they need the execution on the product side. And once they have that, because they have the brand heat, because they have the brand loyalty, people do come back. So I don't think it's women are not wanting to shop Lululemon. They don't have what they want there. It's no longer providing it innovation fast enough, and others are coming into the picture.
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0: great LLMs like, you know, Claude or ChatGPT.
1: I want to say a couple things about that. First, you know, Android is an open platform. And so one of the things that's a central tenet of Android is choice. So Android is the only mobile operating system where you can choose your personal assistant. You can choose the agent that's important to you. So if you want Gemini, you can use Gemini. If you want Claude or something else, you can choose that.
0: And those will work equally well?
1: Yeah, the idea with Android is that it's open, and so you should be able to plug in what's important to you. That's a fundamentally important part of Android, and I think it's an advantage in this world where things are moving fast. From a Google perspective, of course, Google competes with some of those companies, and I think Google has a unique position in that it has a full stack of innovation that it's worked on over a decade, you know, from silicon, unique silicon in the data center, foundational models, all the way through to the operating system. And so we want to connect those things in ways that are powerful and that help consumers live better lives. That's what we're doing. In fact, recently we announced something called Gemini Intelligence. Gemini Intelligence is the best Gemini experience available on the most premium Android devices. So take a Samsung device or a Pixel device. And that's really where you can experience the best of that entire stack.
2: Do you think being open source and being able to let users choose and select what their agent will be will give you guys longer term an advantage? Because I do think there's folks say that at some point there's going to be some shakeout because we're not going to need necessarily every big LLM. Like at some point people are going to financially, we heard it from the Cerebras CEO last night, that people are going to select kind of what they need and want.
1: Well, I think that competition is good. I think that it's led to a ton of innovation. I mean, look at all the change we're seeing. That's fueled by everyone competing, which is great. From an Android perspective, the thing about Android being open source and being an open ecosystem, it means that we work with many, many different partners.
3: 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I'm Tim Stenovek, along with Carol Masser. 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
8: On the latest edition of the Bloomberg Daybreak Europe podcast, Rodney Jefferson reports on the far-right firebrand in Polish politics that could be a key player in next year's parliamentary elections.
9: Brown is one of those characters that emerged first sort of during COVID and then after Russia's full-scale invasion of Ukraine, when many Ukrainians fled to Poland. He sort of tapped into what has become a growing resentment towards aiding Ukraine within Poland. What then later happened was that there's also very much a dark, ugly side to that too. He's quite openly anti-Semitic. Obviously, he's anti-EU with those usual tropes. But he, at the end of 2023, he publicly extinguished a menorah in the Polish parliament during Hanukkah, for which he was reprimanded. He's also he's facing charges in court, which are still ongoing. And that sort of made him shoot to prominence. He then stood in the presidential election, the first round of the presidential election of in last year, in 2025. And we need to stress a couple of things, though, about him. I wouldn't necessarily frame him as pro-Kremlin. It's more the sort of anti. He's one of those. It's an anti-Ukraine sentiment. And there are some, there's a very sinister sort of overtones to all this. He has managed to claw, he managed to get 6.3% in the first round of the presidential election last year.
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2: Let's get back to the markets now. We have Ozan Tahman, Global Macro Vice Chair at Deutsche Bank, with us in our London studio. Always great to have you in, Ozan.
3: Lizzie, always great to be with you and Stephen. Absolute pleasure.
2: Thank you. Well, this morning, if we look at the markets, apart from in Europe, really, we've got the AI story dominating the geopolitical worries. Is that how it should be? Are you worried about chip stocks? Do we need to be careful about chip stocks?
3: We should need to be careful about chip stocks, but at the same time, I completely understand what's going on. For the moment, the story is very strong. The revenues are there. The earnings are there. You know the story, first quarter, 25%, strongest earnings since 5 years ago. And the people like Maybinki Chada is now on the conservative side when he comes with his 8,000. My famous boss, the empty boss, empty buses, positioning is just not there. Of course, some people have it. Retail certainly has it. But for professionals, different sentiment, positioning surveys, you look at it, maybe 50%, maybe 60%. So as long as these earnings continue to come in, we have room to go. Now, the three famous IPOs, some players believe that a lot of room will be spared for that one. So afterward, there may be a bit of a correction. But already we're up at 7,600. So you will find many people willing to buy the dip. Two things may be a threat. One, if we go back to maybe like 7 days ago, 8 days ago mood, rates, if they revisit flirting with US 10-year 4.75, if the whole talk of 5% US 10-year comes back, mainly because of inflation expectations, because so far the sell-off has been mainly led by real yields. Inflation expectations have been stable. I know it's a big data week, ending with NFP on Friday, but possibly June 10 next week, the CPI is even bigger. If that's like a 0.1, even 0.2 beat, then 2022 narrative will get stronger. And of course, Iran, Hormuz, at the moment, the holding pattern, will we get a deal? If people come offside and we get a big escalation, that's not going to help the risk story, that's not going to help the AI story, that's not going to help the rate story. My gut feel is that it will be both equities and bonds, it will be like 2025 post-April. What do I mean by that? Coincidence, but April 9, 2025 was the dip in equities.
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5: Welcome back to a special edition of Bloomberg Business Week. 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
7: No, that's the problem. We're building systems that we don't know how to control. They will behave sometimes against our instructions, and that is, this lack of reliability is both a scientific challenge and a problem for the deployment of AI.
8: So how do we, okay, if we use social media as the example, we failed that experiment, I think many would say, that we did not keep ahead in terms of oversight, regulations. We could go into all the things that have gone wrong and how it's impacted society. What faith do you have that we get this right? And it can't just be the US deciding or Europe deciding. It's got to be a global work or progress on this.
7: Absolutely. Safety is a global question because a dangerous model, I mean, one that can be misused in dangerous ways, like Mythos, for example, could be designed in one country, and then somebody in a second country uses it to attack a third country. And you know, so the Americans need to make sure the Chinese models are not used against the U.S. and vice versa. It is an international question.
8: Can I ask you, is it like missiles and nuclear weapons, and that there will be a mutual deterrence because everyone will be proficient on some level when

0: Dangerous food, dangerous planes, dangerous drugs. But now we enjoy all these things that are safe and useful because governments have intervened.
1: So in a word, yes or no, you're more hopeful than worried? Yes, hopeful or no?
0: I don't know. I mean, I feel like it's not my vision that matters. It's the actions that we take collectively.
2: 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I'm Tim Stenovec with Carol Masser. 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
6: On the latest edition of the Bloomberg Surveillance Podcast, Claudia Sahm of New Century Advisors.
7: This isn't such a worrisome print in that wage growth was still pretty moderate. We're still seeing slowing in wage growth. So, you know, the Fed is not anti-jobs, they're anti-inflation, right? Like, so, you know, if you're not seeing those cost pressures push in, you know, this can be, these are still pretty modest numbers in terms of adding payrolls. They're much better than what we saw last year. This looks like solid report.
6: Right.
7: Unemployment stays low. Like you said, underemployment ticks down a bit, and wage growth is still slowing. So, you know, in terms of this, being some inflationary pressure, I just don't see it here.
6: I got a 3-month moving average of non-farm payrolls folks from another time and place, 188,000. Do you assume that this will be revised down in 6 months or 12 months?
7: No, and I don't think we should, even though we've seen in the last few years, our annual revisions have been pretty substantial, downward revisions. There's, you know, research coming out of Cleveland Fed that says, you know, these aren't anomalies. We haven't broken the model in terms of these surveys always being, you know, prone towards downward revision. And actually, we've gotten some indication from administrative data that we might actually get an upward revision for last year when that comes in the spring. So I think we can take these numbers for what they are. And in particular, if you look past 3 months, averaging up around 100,000. We saw some upward revisions. I mean, this really does look, if nothing else, really puts the exclamation point on a stabilization in the labor market.
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0: Six explains the current threat. On Trumponomics, is the US economy dangerously dependent on the rich? And on Merin Talks Money, inheritance tax is catching more people. 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
2: Pierre Farragut of New Street Research, trying to snap. Is your BS radar up when you hear these proclamations coming from the likes of Anthropic? When you see stuff like OpenAI ceding equity control, or at least ceding some equity to the government, having conversations about it, according to one report, I just wonder, what are these companies up to ahead of these major IPOs over the next few months?
3: I like the idea of the BS indicator. I would say two things. On one hand, I think there is a topic, AI that gets self-improving, is potentially the AI that gets out of control. Now, let's face it, the claim that we could, you know, stop developments or take a pause or whatever at a global level is completely impossible to implement. What authority could do that? And I think more important than worrying about self-improving models, one of the competitors is raising $75 billion in the market today. And that competitor is SpaceX. And owning data centers is going to be critical. So the other two players, Anthropic and OpenAI, are very, very keen to raise similar amount of money. And as they are larger today, they need to raise even more money in order to be able to continue to spend on compute.
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5: Welcome back to our special edition of Bloomberg Business Week. We were live at the Bloomberg Tech Summit out on the West Coast in San Francisco. Up next, we speak with Rafi Krikorian, Chief Technology Officer at Mozilla.
6: People know Mozilla as really the organization behind Firefox. What are the vulnerabilities, though, that Mythos actually identified?
7: Yeah, I mean, there's a bunch of them. A lot of them had to do with being able to break out of the browser itself and actually execute code on your machine. So, like, actually having JavaScript or HTML come in and, like, just load it from a web page and instruct the browser to go do other things. So Mythos has been very helpful for us to actually find some of these really long-standing old bugs and actually help us shut them down.
8: But what I noticed in the blog post that your team wrote about this was that, quote, they wrote, quote, we also haven't seen any bugs that couldn't have been found by an elite human researcher. So is it as powerful as everybody says it is? If a actual human being could have identified these things?
7: Yeah, no, I mean, there's just a question of just, like, how many elite human researchers are there in the grand scheme of things? So, like, yeah, these models are pretty powerful, and they're allowing us to do what, like, thousands of these researchers could do instead of just, like, six of them.
8: So would you have been able to identify these with your own team?
7: We have a really good team. Okay. I think in the fullness of time, yes. Yeah. But, like, allowing us to, like, rapidly accelerate and just close out a bunch of stuff that we didn't even know about.
8: So should we be freaked out about this tech?
7: Yes, I actually think we should be. I think we can, like, we'll be getting to a world, like, once everything settles down where things could actually be more secure. But, like, we're living in this, like, intermediary zone.
8: Is the reason why we should be scared because if Mythos is in the wrong hands, they could go to, you know, your bank and say, okay, identify the vulnerabilities in, you know, Rafi's account.
7: Yeah.
8: And then they get access to your money.
7: The bank, the water company, the power company, like all the critical infrastructure of the world.
8: Yeah.
7: Like, I actually have faith that the internet folks will figure this out. Like, we're used to patching things and deploying at scale, like Heartbleed when SSL had problems.
8: Yeah.
7: But I don't think my bank knows how to do it. Like you said, I don't think my power company knows how to do it. Those are, like, the other pieces of critical infrastructure that I'm really worried about.
8: So, I mean, you're CTO. You should tell those CTOs, okay?
6: So there are things that are happening. Why isn't it happening more? Or is it, and where they're being caught, or what? Like, give us an idea.
7: Yeah, no, I think we need to have actually a real large scale, like Y2K-like effort to actually start closing a bunch of these critical vulnerabilities. And, you know, many kudos to what Anthropic is doing, but we need to give access to more people. Like, we need to get access to all the open source providers. We need to get access to all the database providers. And then we need to fund them to actually start doing the work. So not only do we need to clean the bugs up, but then we also need to start thinking about mitigation. Like, this is actually a large scale. Look, think of how much work we did for Y2K.
6: Right.
7: Boards got involved. Governments got involved. Insurance got involved. We haven't kicked all those in yet.
6: Why aren't we doing that yet? Because this is moving so fast. Is it just, is that it?
7: That's exactly the problem. I think this is just moving so fast. Like, Mythos was only really given to us.

0: Daimler hopes the investor owns this distinction has never been more important to articulate clearly. The youngest generation of investors inundated with a message that investing and gambling are essentially the same thing. Every single mail I get, people are furious. Who's the regulator?
1: That's a good question. It's not being terribly regulated right now, not in the betting markets, not even in sports betting, although states do regulation to a large degree in sports betting at the outset, clearly just the legalization thereof, which increasing number of states are doing that. But I think we're going to have to see some self-regulation here and an emphasis on the part of firms like ours that have been around for, you know, 5.5 decades. Doing what we do for purely the individual investor and making sure that the financial literacy component is front and center. And I think that's what's lacking in some of the marketing associated with this is that financial literacy, that education component. So I'm happy to be one of the voices alongside even our founder, Chuck, who has just passion about this subject.
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13: I have to ask you about a quote of yours that I really like. As human beings, we don't welcome fear and panic, but as investors, we welcome the bargain prices that those emotions tend to produce.
12: You know, obviously, the market is, of course, a voting machine in the short term. It reflects psychology, the long-term a weighing machine. And
13: hold
12: that
13: on, that's a great quote. I'm going to write that down. Yeah.
12: And so psychology and helps shape prices. And what happens, we find, is that risk is, you know, there's always risk. What varies is people's perception of it. And I think today we're in a time when people are underestimating risks, and therefore prices are generally high. It's one of the reasons I find it so amazing that our portfolio is trading at 14 times earnings. And I'm like, you know, the market scares me at 21, 22 times earnings, but our portfolio feels like this is below long-time averages. So I feel this disconnect where I'm simultaneously pessimistic about the market because of the euphoria, and at the same time, feel very comfortable with our portfolio.
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0: Let's get into a conversation around the markets then, with these competing narratives playing out today. We've got Victor Yort with us, Global Head of Credit and Equity Derivatives Strategy at BNP Paribas. Victor, good morning. Good to talk to you.
3: Good morning.
0: I suppose let's start with the upside today and the AI story. I mean, is there, or I suppose, how do you view the risk of a bubble in this area, given that we're looking at further record highs this morning being driven by the sector?
3: If it's a bubble, it's an unusual one, because it would be an earnings bubble more than a valuation bubble. You know, when you look at some of the places where you've had the most spectacular growth in share prices this year, like Kospi, for instance, actually earnings are up more. So Kospi is up 100% this year. Forward earnings expectations for that index is up 150%. So if in some ways actually valuations are cheaper than they were at the start of the year. So it's more about earnings than valuations. And the other thing that you typically associate with sort of toppy markets is leverage. When you look at corporate leverage today, there's actually not that much of it. There is leverage that is being built up. That's AI and tech and hyperscalers are spending. But elsewhere, there isn't that much in traditional cyclical sectors like industrials, consumer retail, and so forth. That's the K-shaped economy, but it's also reflected in borrowing. So you're not seeing this sort of broad-based borrowing that you normally associate with really toppy markets. And then the final thing is obviously central banks. They are not in restrictive territory. Certainly things are, closer to too hot than too cold from a macro point of view. But in order to sort of finish off a toppy equity market, usually you need restrictive interest rates. We're quite far from that at the moment as well.
1: How concerned are you, though, about the impact of the Iran war in terms of inflation and what that means for yields? We've seen them grind high and then come down a little bit from those highs, but a lot of people see that we are in a new era now of higher interest rates, of higher inflation. Is that how you see things? And do you see, you know, the 10-year US yield, you know, hitting that 5% again soon?
3: So we're definitely in a period of high yields, inflation, deficits, the need to compete with equity markets as well.
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5: This is a story about making money 22,000 miles up, meeting a commercial need for tens of thousands of satellites to be launched by 2030. There is a race on to get all those satellites into orbit, but also a race with China, which has already built a range of satellite ground stations in Latin America, something that's gotten the attention of the U.S. government.
6: About 45 minutes on a helicopter flight. It's probably about 4 or 5 hours driving.
7: In the western part of the Dominican Republic, on the border with Haiti, lies Pedernales, a quiet coastal province that will soon be home to the country's first spaceport and what is slated to be the first U.S.-owned commercial spaceport in Latin America.
6: If they were to identify this region as ideal for commercial space, it'd be essentially the Straits of Hormuz for space.
7: When we talk about the Strait of Hormuz, we think of all that oil and fertilizer and aluminum trying to get through a narrow sea channel. When it comes to space, it's satellites, and the choke point isn't a sea passage, but launch pads that we simply don't have enough of.
8: How many pads are you going to have here?
6: Four.
8: Four pads here?
6: Yeah.
7: Burton Catledge is a former Air Force colonel who founded aerospace company Launch on Demand in 2018.
8: The amount of support that they came back with was amazing.
7: He's now developing a $600 million commercial spaceport in this remote part of the Dominican Republic.
8: The ecosystem at Cape Canaveral more or less has grown out of ad hoc.

0: $1 billion. And so this will be the first private revenue generating spaceport in the world. And the reason why is because we're leveraging all the technology that's been invented. We're bringing that here.
1: Coming up, from the Dominican Republic to Bolivia, for a look at another Latin American country chasing U.S. investment, with the president trying to shake things up.
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6: This isn't such a worrisome print in that wage growth was still pretty moderate. We're still seeing slowing in wage growth. So, you know, the Fed is not anti-jobs, they're anti-inflation, right? Like, so, you know, if you're not seeing those cost pressures push in, you know, this can be, these are still pretty modest numbers in terms of adding payrolls. They're much better than what we saw last year. This looks like solid report.
5: Right.
6: Unemployment stays low. Like you said, underemployment ticks down a bit, and wage growth is still slowing. So, you know, in terms of this, being some inflationary pressure, I just don't see it here.
5: I got a 3-month moving average of non-farm payrolls, folks, from another time and place, 188,000. Do you assume that this will be revised down in 6 months or 12 months?
6: No, and I don't think we should, even though we've seen in the last few years, our annual revisions have been pretty substantial, downward revisions. There's, you know, research coming out of Cleveland Fed that says, you know, these aren't anomalies. We haven't broken the model in terms of these surveys always being, you know, prone towards down revision. And actually, we've gotten some indication from administrative data that we might actually get an upward revision for last year when that comes in the spring. So I think we can take these numbers for what they are. And in particular, if you look past 3 months, averaging up around 100,000. We saw some upward revisions. I mean, this really does look, if nothing else, really puts the exclamation point on a stabilization in the labor market.
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4: Let's bring in BlackRock Chief Investment Officer of Global Fixed Income, Rick Rieder. Rick, what do you think about these projections? I mean, it seems like AI isn't just bullish the economy, but changes the trajectory at which we operate.
5: I mean, listen, I mean, I went through the data and I talked about a presentation I gave where I looked at, if you take AI related the last 3 years, it's just about 28% of the growth of an economy that's a well over $30 trillion economy. You think about how big that, I mean, how can that be? And by the way, about 70% of the return of the S&P. And then you think about every part of the economic ecosystem today. You think about how AI, the spend and the CapEx, and then, you know, you look at the companies that are starting to adopt it and how it impacts everything. And we talked about insurance, we talked about the impact that's having on some of these services, software, et cetera. Boy, it's become, you know, the thing I would suggest, though, you have an economy that's operating on that cylinder, and the rest of the economy is just okay. You know, I always talk about small business, not great, young people, lower income, not great. But boy, that part of the ecosystem is humming. The numbers are mind-blowing. I mean, every day, including weekends, we get calls on financing that's got to come to the market. It has become pretty impressive.
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6: At concerts, we dance to the same tune. 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We step up. 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And yet, in these moments, there's also something we don't do. 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
7: This is a story of rebranding a country. Rodrigo Paz was elected president of Bolivia in November, marking a major shift for the country following two decades of socialist rule. Paz has a mandate of economic reform, closer relations with the United States, and increased foreign investment. But as our colleague David Gura found out, ideas and execution are sometimes very different things.
8: The Salar de Uyuni in Bolivia is the country's crown jewel. It's a sprawling salt flat on the Andean Altiplano, so large it's visible from space.
9: We are at 3,650 meters above sea level, my friend.
10: Very high.
9: Very high.
8: Bolivia's economy benefits from the tourists who flock to the Salar from all over the world. But what the country's leadership is banking on is what's underneath this snow-like layer of salt.
9: So the lithium mining just down on the salt. Okay. The idea of the government was like do some manufacturing, batteries or electric cars, things like that. But, you know, it takes a long time, of course. And also we need some technology from outside, you know.
8: We're standing on top of one of the largest lithium resources in the world. And President Rodrigo Paz says if the country can develop these reserves, it will transform Bolivia's struggling economy, improving the lives of some 12 million Bolivians.
11: Peru, Bolivia, and Chile collectively hold the largest concentration of minerals in the world. Peru generates $50 billion annually. Chile generates $65 billion annually.
12: $1,000 millones de dólares al año. Bolivia.
11: Bolivia possesses the highest concentration of minerals of the three.

0: to break barriers with solar-powered hearing aids. We engaged students from Ramoswa School of the Deaf, where we started to do a pilot project with them. Putting on a hearing aid, there's a lot of stigmatization, especially for young kids. Like when you put on like some, because these kids, they are mixed with the ones who are here and the ones who are hearing impaired. The first ones, I think, we were putting on the hearing aids, and some, they will just bully them and take those hearing aids from them and run. And some will be ashamed to put on a hearing aid. So what we did was we started to put on, I would say, cartoons. The heroes, like we put the Batman on the hearing aid, the Superman. So it looks cool. You know, everybody wanted to, at school, everybody wanted to put on those hearing aids now. So at the same time, we managed to remove the stigmatization towards wearing, putting on hearing aids.
1: Can you just break down, because you've brought up a few times this affordability aspect of your products. How do hearing aids typically, how are they priced, and how are your products different?
0: The starting price of a hearing aid, excluding operational batteries, it starts at $1,000, of which is most people, they can't afford hearing aids. And in sub-Saharan Africa, fewer than 10% of people who need hearing aids can access them. How do we reduce the prices? How do we make it more affordable? So we started sourcing materials locally, and also we buy our materials. There's no middleman. We buy them from the suppliers. We can also manage to reduce the price and also make a profit.
1: How, though? Is it because the battery is, you're bringing down the cost of what the battery would have been traditionally?
0: Yes. And also, like, also now there's no need for you to keep on buying batteries because you are recharging the batteries using the sun, which is like our natural resource, mostly in Africa.
1: So how much then are you charging for these products?
0: Ours comes as a complete set. Ours, it depends, it varies from $70 to $100, whereby ours comes with a solar charger, a hearing aid, and 4 rechargeable batteries. So that means for a period of 3 years, you're not going to buy any rechargeable batteries.
1: 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I'm Jennifer Zabasaja, and this is Bloomberg.
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5: I have to ask you about a quote of yours that I really like. As human beings, we don't welcome fear and panic, but as investors, we welcome the bargain prices that those emotions tend to produce.
4: You know, obviously, the market is, of course, a voting machine in the short term. It reflects psychology. In the long term, a weighing machine. And that
5: that's a great quote. I'm going to write that down. Yeah.
4: And so psychology and helps shape prices. And what happens, we find, is that risk is, you know, there's always risk. What varies is people's perception of it. And I think today we're in a time when people are underestimating risks, and therefore prices are generally high. It's one of the reasons I find it so amazing that our portfolio is trading at 14 times earnings. And I'm like, you know, the market scares me at 21, 22 times earnings, but our portfolio feels like this is below long-time averages. So I feel this disconnect where I'm simultaneously pessimistic about the market because of the euphoria, and at the same time, feel very comfortable with our portfolio.
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0: Welcome to Merin Talks Your Money, the personal finance edition of Merin Talks Money. 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I'm Merin Somerset-Webb.
1: And I'm John Stebbick, senior reporter at Bloomberg and author of the Money Distilled newsletter.

This episode was produced by Sam Asadi, Moses Andam, and Jennifer Seeley. Questions and comments on this show and all our shows are always welcome. 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

0: From the Sky News Centre at 7, four men have pleaded guilty to violent disorder during protests over the death of Henry Novak in Southampton. The 18-year-old was arrested as he lay dying after being falsely accused of racism by the murderer who'd stabbed him. Meanwhile, Downing Street's criticised the US Vice President for making comments about the case. Professor Scott Lucas, an expert in American politics, says J.D. Vance shouldn't get involved.
1: The Trump folks proceed with no fear that they'll be called out by certain groups in the UK. Although the government, of course, now I think is trying to draw a line with it and say, look, this type of intervention simply is not justified and actually exploits the murder of a young man.
0: West Ham United co-chairman David Sullivan has resigned from his position. He's become aware of what he's calling entirely false allegations about to be published. The King and Queen were among the senior royals who went to the wedding of Princess Anne's son, Peter Phillips. He married NHS nurse Harriet Spurling at a ceremony in Kemble in Gloucestershire earlier. Among the notable guests were Andrew Mountbatten Windsor's daughters, Princesses Beatrice and Eugenie. Royal commentator Jenny Bond says it's rare for them to make a public appearance.
2: They faced the cameras. I'm sure it wasn't easy for them. And also, it was a dilemma. Were they, by being there, going to take the limelight from the most important woman of the day? Harriet Spurling, now Mrs. Phillips. But I don't think that really happened, actually.
0: Wales are goalless in the first half of their friendly away to Romania. England have their penultimate World Cup warm-up fixture tonight when they take on New Zealand in Tampa. Scotland round off their preparations for the tournament when they face Bolivia. Elsewhere, Russian Mira Andreeva ended the run of Polish qualifier Maja Wolinska with a straight sets victory in the final of the French Open tennis. England's cricketers are closing in on victory in the first test against New Zealand. A rain-interrupted day three was abandoned with the tourists on 55 for 5 at Lord's. That's the latest.
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7: Pierre Farragut of New Street Research trying to snap. Is your BS radar up when you hear these proclamations coming from the likes of Anthropic? When you see stuff like OpenAI ceding equity control, or at least ceding some equity to the government, having conversations about it, according to one report. I just wonder, what are these companies up to ahead of these major IPOs over the next few months?
8: I like the idea of the BS indicator. I would say two things. On one hand, I think there is a topic, AI that gets self-improving is potentially the AI that gets out of control. Now, let's face it, the claim that we could, you know, stop development or take a pause or whatever at a global level is completely impossible to implement. What authority could do that? And I think more important than worrying about self-improving models, one of the competitors is raising $75 billion in the market today. And that competitor is SpaceX. And owning data centers is going to be critical. So the other two players, Anthropic and OpenAI, are very, very keen to raise similar amount of money. And as they are larger today, they need to raise even more money in order to be able to continue to spend on compute.
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2: On the latest edition of the Bloomberg Daybreak Europe podcast, Rodney Jefferson reports on the far-right firebrand in Polish politics that could be a key player in next year's parliamentary elections.
3: Brown is one of those characters that emerged first sort of during COVID and then after Russia's full-scale invasion of Ukraine, when many Ukrainians fled to Poland. He sort of tapped into what has become a growing resentment towards aiding Ukraine within Poland. What then later happened was that there's also very much a dark, ugly side to that too. He's quite openly anti-Semitic. Obviously, he's anti-EU with those usual tropes. But he, at the end of 2023, he publicly extinguished a menorah in the Polish parliament during Hanukkah, for which he was reprimanded. He's also he's facing charges in court, which are still ongoing. And that sort of made him shoot to prominence. He then stood in the presidential election, the first round of the presidential election of in last year, in 2025. And we need to stress a couple of things, though, about him. I wouldn't necessarily frame him as pro-Kremlin. It's more the sort of anti. He's one of those. It's an anti-Ukraine sentiment. And there are some, there's a very sinister sort of overtones to all this. He has managed to claw, he managed to get 6.3% in the first round of the presidential election last year.
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6: I'm Michelle Hussein, and you're listening to some highlights from the Michelle Hussein Show podcast on Bloomberg Radio. Today, I'm speaking with pioneering Ebola scientist Peter Piot.
7: Ebola has, let's call it, a family, and there are five different strains. It's a very dangerous virus, but it's not a very contagious virus. It's not COVID that you can get by sitting on the bus with someone who has it. That's why I'm not concerned that this would become a pandemic.
6: Peter Piot, who helped identify Ebola 50 years ago and has studied viruses ever since. Do you think that when you got COVID yourself and got it badly, did it change something in your own perception?
7: Yes, actually, I was scared to die. It's a lesson in humility, and we are human beings at the end of the day.
6: From Bloomberg Weekend, this is the Michelle Hussein Show. I'm Michelle Hussein. Imagine this scene, if you will, from 1976. A group of scientists go to the epicenter of a mysterious virus in Central Africa, in the country that was then called Zaire. One, Peter Piot, has already investigated a blood sample at his lab back in Belgium, and he's seen something strange and as yet unknown. Then, at the heart of the outbreak, they work out, in days, how the virus is going from person to person. And soon it has a name, Ebola, from the nearby Ebola River. Today, the country they visited is called the Democratic Republic of Congo, and it's where there is a new outbreak of Ebola, which everyone hopes is not as bad as the one in 2014, because that killed more than 11,000 people across six countries, including the United States. But Ebola is a frightening word, not least because through COVID, we all now know what a pandemic is like. So for this episode, I wanted to understand this virus, demystify it really, work out how you get it, how long

0: before they're kind of buried. And that also gives rise to explosion. But so it's, you need close contact. That's why I'm not concerned that this would become a pandemic, you know, because that's reserved for, you know, for respiratory transmission or for sexual transmission, as we see with HIV.
1: 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I'm Michelle Hussein, and this is Bloomberg.
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5: You know, the problem continues to linger, but the problem is more than just competition. Competition is one thing. Lululemon's had competition for years. The issue is really the product at its core, and the product in North America, especially across the women's business. They don't have a good lineup of product. The product that they're introducing isn't fully resonating with shoppers. It's a hit or miss in most cases. The pipeline to bring new product to market is very long, and they need to shorten that. So this is more, in my eyes, a product execution miss than competition. Competition does play a part in it, but I think, you know, not having the right product just adds more to the tension and the downside.
6: And Poonam, you've covered retail for years and years and years, and you've seen companies struggle with product and product innovation. How do you fix that kind of thing? Is it just hiring the right person, or is it changing your process? How do you do that?
5: Right. 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When a company like Lululemon or even a Nike, they have such great brand equity and heat that they can use that to their advantage. What they need is a product-led person. They need innovation in product. So they need the execution on the product side. And once they have that, because they have the brand heat, because they have the brand loyalty, people do come back. So I don't think it's women are not wanting to shop Lululemon. They don't have what they want there. It's no longer providing it innovation fast enough, and others are coming into the picture.
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10: Let's get back to the markets now. Joining us in studio is Natalia Lipikina, Head of EMEA Equity Strategy at JP Morgan Private Bank. Great to have you back, Natalia. I'm just reading your latest notes. And so you're increasing your S&P outlook for the end of this year and mid-2027. But every day, we're thinking that maybe we might be inching closer to an end to this war between the US and Iran. And it seems to me that maybe that would precipitate a rotation away from AI leadership, hurting the S&P, and towards EM and European equities. Why is that wrong?
11: Hi, Lizzie. It's very nice to be back. I would say that can happen. That is absolutely a potential scenario that can happen. What we're watching very closely is what is happening in the Middle East still. We're watching very closely the oil price in particular. And I would say if oil pulls back, that will definitely be positive for the markets like Europe. But in particular, some sectors, for example, luxuries, that haven't done well, they are ultimately linked to what is happening in the Middle East through the oil price mechanism. For the overall European markets, we still think that consensus is probably too high for our earnings numbers. But in terms of the sentiment, it can come back. But as I mentioned, the oil price is a big variable in this statement. The reason why we're positive on other markets, including emerging markets and the US, is just the phenomenal

0: such a worrisome print in that wage growth was still pretty moderate. We're still seeing slowing in wage growth. So, you know, the Fed is not anti-jobs, they're anti-inflation, right? Like, so, you know, if you're not seeing those cost pressures push in, you know, this can be, these are still pretty modest numbers in terms of adding payrolls. They're much better than what we saw last year. This looks like solid report.
1: Right.
0: Unemployment stays low. Like you said, underemployment ticks down a bit. And wage growth is still slowing. So, you know, in terms of this, you know, being some inflationary pressure, I just don't see it here.
1: I got a 3-month moving average of non-farm payrolls folks from another time and place, 188,000. Do you assume that this will be revised down in 6 months or 12 months?
0: No, and I don't think we should, even though we've seen in the last few years, our annual revisions have been pretty substantial, downward revisions. There's, you know, research coming out of Cleveland Fed that says, you know, these aren't anomalies. We haven't broken the model in terms of these surveys always being, you know, prone towards down revision. And actually, we've gotten some indication from administrative data that we might actually get an upward revision for last year when that comes in the spring. So I think we can take these numbers for what they are. And in particular, if you look past 3 months, averaging up around 100,000. We saw some upward revisions. I mean, this really does look, if nothing else, really puts the exclamation point on a stabilization in the labor market.
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16: Lizanne Saunders of Charles Schwab joins us. This is terse Lizanne Saunders. The gambler hopes, the investor owns. This distinction has never been more important to articulate clearly. The youngest generation of investors inundated with a message that investing and gambling are essentially the same thing. Every single mail I get, people are furious. Who's the regulator?
17: That's a good question. It's not being terribly regulated right now, not in the betting markets, not even in sports betting, although states do regulation to a large degree in sports betting at the outset, clearly just the legalization thereof, which increasing number of states are doing that. But I think we're going to have to see some self-regulation here and an emphasis on the part of firms like ours that have been around for, you know, 5.5 decades. doing what we do for purely the individual investor and making sure that the financial literacy component is front and center. And I think that's what's lacking in some of the marketing associated with this, is that financial literacy, that education component. So I'm

0: find treatments and a way to, you know, to manage people who have this kind of chronic fatigue syndrome due to other viruses.
1: Do you think that when you got COVID yourself and got it badly, did it change something in your own perception of or relationship with viruses after so many years of having been in contact with pathogens?
0: Yes, actually. One, I was at some point scared to die, that's one thing, but it made me realize that, you know, we're all vulnerable. It can happen to anybody. And it made me also more, how to say, interested not only in the virus, but also in the people. And certainly, I mean, I'm privileged because we were living in London and the healthcare is there and so on. But going back to where we have Ebola, there is no safety net. It's a lesson in humility, and yeah, we are human beings at the end of the day.
1: And having done detective work on more than one virus, what is left for you to solve? Do you still have a burning scientific desire or another problem that you just are longing to get to grips with fully?
0: I'm 77, so I, you know, supporting young people to take it on, new ideas. They come up with the digital stuff and AI and so on that can make it all more efficient and faster to solve problems. I'm now particularly interested in the societal aspects, but I'm not looking for another virus. I mean, when you look at it, serendipity has been a major element in my life. You know, Ebola. Why did we isolate Ebola in Antwerp, in Belgium? Because in these days, in Zaire, it was not possible to isolate the virus. Today, they can do sequencing. They do it in, you know, in no time. And that gives me also a lot of satisfaction that there is progress, although sometimes you wander in the world. But on the field of pandemic control and so on, we made fantastic progress.
1: Professor Peter Piot, thank you very much.
0: Thank you, Michelle. It was good to talk.
1: I like the idea that you came back and went to check on your roses. That's very close to my heart.
0: Do you have a garden also?
1: Yes, and well, a very recently planted rose garden. So I too go and inspect my roses most mornings.
0: And when you come to Brussels, let me know.
1: I'll come and see your rose garden.
0: Yeah.
1: Thank you so much, Peter. Take care.
0: Thank you.
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5: On the latest edition of the Wall Street Week podcast, space may not be the final frontier, but it's the next frontier for business. Commercial companies want to launch 100,000 satellites in the next 4 years, and a company run by a former U.S. Air Force launch commander thinks he has part of the answer. We travel to the Dominican Republic to see the site of a new spaceport due to open just 2 years from now. What it could mean for the economy of the Dominican Republic, how it could help cut into the significant lead China has in space infrastructure in Latin America, and why it could just be a good business for investors.
6: If they were to identify this region as ideal for commercial space, it'd be essentially the Straits of Hormuz for space.
5: Burton Catledge is a former Air Force colonel who founded aerospace company Launch On Demand in 2018.
7: Right now, I've heard that it's about 3-year waiting list to get a satellite on orbit.
8: What accounts for that demand ramping up so dramatically? And do you expect it's going to continue to increase that much?
7: Well, in order to have global coverage of the entire Earth, you have to have a lot of satellites. Right now, there's about 14,000 satellites in orbit. The FCC tracks all the number of satellites that are going to be submitted, and they're looking at over 100,000 satellites by 2030. So if we got 14,000 satellites and it's 2026 already, and we have to launch 100,000 satellites by 2030, that's a lot of launches that have to happen between now and then.
5: That may explain the need for more launch sites, but where?
7: The goal for a rocket is to get to space in the most efficient and effective way possible.
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9: From the Sky News Centre at 8, four men have pleaded guilty to charges of violent disorder during protests over the death of student Henry Novak in Southampton. The 18-year-old was falsely accused of racism by the man who stabbed him and was arrested by police as he lay dying. West Ham co-chairman David Sullivan says he's made the incredibly painful decision to stand down from the club with immediate effect. The 77-year-old says he's leaving after being made aware of serious historic allegations being made against him, which he denies. Our reporter Phoebe Southworth says Mr. Sullivan feels he's made the decision in the best interests of the club.
10: He was very keen to make clear as well that none of the allegations made against him relate to his more than three decades in the football industry. He described West Ham as one of the greatest passions and privileges of his life.
9: Ukrainian drones have targeted St. Petersburg in an attack Russia's calling unprecedented. There have been explosions as the city hosts the final day of the country's annual economic forum. Tributes have been laid at a memorial in France to mark the 82nd anniversary of the D-Day landings. Nearly 160,000 Allied troops stormed the beaches in Normandy in 1944 to liberate Nazi-occupied Western Europe. In sport, England continue their preparations for the World Cup when they kick off against New Zealand in Tampa in an hour. Thomas Tuchel's side start the tournament against Croatia in 11 days' time.
11: Croatia is at the moment does not exist in the talk to the players, or is not a theme in the training sessions. This is about us.
9: Scotland have their final warm-up match against Bolivia in New Jersey, while Wales are trailing Romania 1-0 in the second half. And George Russell's F1 World Championship Challenge suffered another setback as Kimi Antonelli qualified fastest for tomorrow's Monaco Grand Prix. That's the latest. I'm Kat Suave.
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18: Let's bring in BlackRock Chief Investment Officer of Global Fixed Income, Rick Rieder. Rick, what do you think about these projections? I mean, it seems like AI isn't just bullish the economy, but changes the trajectory at which we operate.
19: I mean, listen, I mean, I went through the data and I talked about a presentation I gave where I looked at, if you take AI related the last 3 years, it's just about 28% of the growth of an economy that's a well over $30 trillion economy. You think about how big that, I mean, how can that be? And by the way, about 70% of the return of the S&P. And then you think about every part of the economic ecosystem today. You think about how AI, the spend and the CapEx, and then, you know, you look at the companies that are starting to adopt it and how it impacts everything. And really, we talked about insurance, we talked about the impact that's having on some of these services, software, et cetera. Boy, it's become, you know, the thing I would suggest, though, you have an economy that's operating on that cylinder, and the rest of the economy is just okay. You know, I always talk about small business, not great, young people, lower income, not great. But boy, that part of the ecosystem is humming. The numbers are mind-blowing. I mean, every day, including weekends, we get calls on financing that's got to come to the market. It has become pretty impressive.
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4: On the latest edition of the Bloomberg Daybreak Europe podcast, Rodney Jefferson reports on the far-right firebrand in Polish politics that could be a key player in next year's parliamentary elections.
5: Brown is one of those characters that emerged first sort of during COVID and then after Russia's full-scale invasion of Ukraine when many Ukrainians fled to Poland. He sort of tapped into what has become a growing resentment towards aiding Ukraine within Poland. What then later happened was that there's also very much a dark, ugly side to that too. He's quite openly anti-Semitic. Obviously, he's anti-EU with those usual tropes. But he, at the end of 2023, he publicly extinguished a menorah in the Polish parliament during Hanukkah, for which he was reprimanded. He's also he's facing charges in court, which are still ongoing. And that sort of made him shoot to prominence. He then stood in the presidential election, the first round of the presidential election in last year, in 2025. And we need to stress a couple of things, though, about him. I wouldn't necessarily frame him as pro-Kremlin. It's more the sort of anti. He's one of those, it's an anti-Ukraine sentiment. And there are some, there's a very sinister sort of overtones to all this. He has managed to claw, he managed to get 6.3% in the first round of the presidential election last year.
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9: And I'm Joe Weisenthal.
8: Today, you are listening to our conversation with Brendan Greeley, a contributing editor of the Financial Times and author of the new book, The Almighty Dollar, 500 Years of the World's Most Powerful Money. We are talking about the surprisingly long history of the U.S. currency. Brendan, welcome to the show.
10: Thank you. I've been waiting so long to be the perfect guest.
8: Oh, did I say you were? I did, in fact,
10: I was the perfect guest. I was waiting. I was hoping.
8: I'm sitting here. I get so paranoid that I'm not going to say it. And people read into it like, wasn't this person the perfect guest?
10: Just a run-of-the-mill guest.
8: How embarrassing. You are truly the perfect guest. Why don't I jump in with that subtitle? So a lot of people are going to see 500 years of the dollar, the world's most powerful currency and or most powerful money. And they're going to go, what? What do you mean by 500 years?
10: So this book was a rabbit hole. An editor suggested I write a book about the history of the dollar. And as you know, as a journalist, when somebody asks you to do something, you just say, yeah, I'll figure that
8: out. What's the deadline?
10: Yeah, I've got a phone. I can call people. And I thought I would start it in 1971 when we closed the gold window. And then I sort of started unraveling the sweater a little bit, pulling on the thread. And I got to 1913 with the chartering of the Fed. And then you end up with a problem when you chase the history of the dollar back to 1789 or 1776, which is, there's this assumption when we talk about money of monetary sovereignty. This is just the ability. It's very poorly defined. It's super hand wavy, by the way, monetary sovereignty. But generally, it's the ability to the country that a country has to control its own currency. So under that assumption, we had political independence, political sovereignty in 1776, 1789, however you want to define it. We should have also had monetary sovereignty under the assumptions that we use about money. Unfortunately, we're stuck with this problem, which is that our currency is called the dollar. That is a name that's derived from the German, and it referred to a Spanish coin that came from Bolivian silver or Mexican silver.
9: Really? I didn't know this.
10: So this is complicated, right? We did not have this moment.

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4: On the latest Masters in Business podcast, my conversation with Chris Davis. 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
5: We feel we have what my dad used to call the value investor's dream, right? 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
6: I have to ask you about a quote of yours that I really like. As human beings, we don't welcome fear and panic, but as investors, we welcome the bargain prices that those emotions tend to produce.
5: You know, obviously, the market is, of course, a voting machine in the short term. It reflects psychology, and the long term, a weighing machine. And
6: hold
5: that
6: on, that's a great quote. I'm going to write that down. Yeah.
5: And so psychology helps shape prices. And what happens, we find, is that risk is, you know, there's always risk. What varies is people's perception of it. And I think today we're in a time when people are underestimating risks, and therefore prices are generally high. It's one of the reasons I find it so amazing that our portfolio is trading at 14 times earnings. And I'm like, you know, the market scares me at 21, 22 times earnings, but our portfolio feels like this is below long-time averages. So I feel this disconnect where I'm simultaneously pessimistic about the market because of the euphoria, and at the same time, feel very comfortable with our portfolio.
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7: Let's think about the markets. Futures pointing to a hard open for European stocks. The AI trade taking something of a breather, and we get that European inflation data later as oil prices ease. 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
9: Good morning.
7: So let's start with oil. I thought it was interesting that you anticipate lower oil prices over the summer. Are markets still overly optimistic, though, about a resolution in the Middle East, one that President Trump is really struggling to deliver?
9: Well, it's not a straight line to those lower oil prices. We have to get through a bump. And the bump has to happen to unlock the deal that everybody's expecting between the U.S. and Iran. And so what we'll get short term is oil price have to rise. Bond yields have to return to rising as well. There has to be basically a market squeeze in order to push the policymakers towards the deal that's basically roughly on the table.
7: Yeah, so basically, if stock markets continue to rally, it doesn't put enough pressure on President Trump to deliver that deal. You feel that there needs to be more pain visible for the two sides to come together?
9: The extra pain on the Iranian side is unlikely to come because the U.S. has clearly signaled it's not willing to inflict it. So therefore, the only side that is exposed to pain is the U.S. side, and that's market pain. The lessons from the last 10 years of Trump rule is that the equity market is not the driver of policy decisions, but the bond market very well can be. And bond markets are going to respond to the commodity price level. So you get a very straightforward link, basically deadlock, deadlock, deadlock. oil price rises, bond yields move back up, and eventually then a response in the deal. The probably a muddy deal, as your colleagues have called it, that will emerge.
10: Yeah, I mean, for listeners' benefit, you made a very telling comment when you came in here in terms of, you know, where we are with the negotiations. When was the last time you updated your notes on the Middle Eastern conflict?
9: Actually, I checked. It was April 30th, which is very unheard of. It doesn't mean I've been... I-

0: But it does mean that there has been very little new to say since late April in terms of the outlook for markets and for the geopolitics. This CapEx cycle is so extraordinarily unique. I think we can all grasp that, the sums required. If indeed the projections for the growth in compute needs are even partially correct, that implies a financing, a continued rise in financing for years to come. And actually, Jack, what's amazing is it implies that we're still in the early stages.
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4: This is Odd Lots on Bloomberg Radio. I'm Tracy Alloway.
5: And I'm Joe Weisenthal.
4: Today's episode, we are looking at the history of the U.S. dollar and why it's been around for 500 years. We're speaking with Brendan Greeley, the author of the new book, The Almighty Dollar.
5: Let's just do a little bit more history. What were the conditions such that in 1791 or whatever, Alexander Hamilton was talking about something called an ancient dollar that was sort of something Spanish and German at the same time? Like, give us, like, give us those 250 years prior to the founding of America or whatever, however many years, such that a global dollar had, it was already long emerging.
6: All right, let's see if I can do this in a way that I don't run out of time. Okay, the dollar wasn't supposed to be money.
5: Okay.
6: There is a story, it is told in histories of the dollar, that there was a count in Bohemia, his name was Stefan Schlick. He had a lot of silver. Because he had a lot of silver, his money became global money. None of that is true. I mean, it's all true, but that's not how any of it worked. So Stefan Schlick was a count. The problem is he didn't actually hold any of the territory that he claimed in Bohemia. He sort of held it in entirety with all of his cousins and all of his brothers. Somebody discovered silver in this valley in Bohemia. The problem with silver in the ground is that you need a lot of money and a lot of expertise. It takes a lot of capital, even in the 1520s, to mine silver. Very complex machines already, getting silver out of the ground, draining water out of the mines. And so he realized that just having the silver didn't mean anything. So first thing he did was he said, this is mine, breathtakingly illegal. Then he went over the border to Saxony and he got Saxon mining investors and Saxon miners. And they started pulling silver out of the ground. So this is already outside of a long established process of what you do with silver and how it becomes money. In the rest of Europe and in the rest of Bohemia, if you found silver, first of all, you had to pay a tax to the king. After that, it had to go to a centralized mint. That mint had an understanding that they had to create money for everybody. So not just big coins for merchants, but the whole range of big and little coins that worked for wholesale purchases and retail purchases. This is really crucial. I think this distinction still exists today, but it definitely existed in early modern Europe, which is that Carlo Cipolla, as an Italian historian, wrote this beautiful book where he drew a distinction between big money and little money. Big money are large, high-value coins, and therefore international trade and merchants and the wealthy. Little money is for low value trade, and it's for purchases of meat and bread and labor.
4: So like little copper coins.
6: Yeah, little copper coins.
4: Okay.
6: The challenge of big money and little money, I think we still have it today with banks, is that you're going to love this, Joe. The brassage on small coins is higher. What that means is to make a coin is an industrial process. You've got to put one die on a stump and then the metal goes in the middle and then another die on top of it. And then you whack the whole thing with a hammer. I've seen it done. It's very loud. It's an industrial process. It takes one whack of the hammer to make every coin, whether it's a big coin or a little coin, which means that per unit of value, the labor costs, the brassage, the production costs are much higher for little coins. So this is a consistent problem throughout the history of coinage. Constant complaints that mints, which are actually private companies, prefer to make the big coins because the profit is high. The margins are better on the big coins. They're smaller on the small coins.
4: This is partly why the U.S. phased out the penny recently, right?
6: Yes, absolutely. What you have then in this Bohemian Valley is Saxon investors coming south, Saxon miners coming south, Bohemian count who doesn't really have a title. And what they do is they start getting silver out of the ground. All of the silver goes into a single form, which is what the Saxon investors would have expected to get, a large silver dividend coin. This was not local money. This was not money for a valley in Bohemia. This was paying back silver investors, it went straight.
4: A dividend in silver form.
6: What they expected. So this is an early form of joint stock company. Friedrich Engels actually believed that this was the origin of the joint stock company. These silver mines are just really expensive to get money out of the ground. So Saxon investors would put together in this form, and what they got out of this was a big silver coin. It wasn't money. It was a dividend. It was a stamped pure form of silver. So you have this exception where, because the mine is illegal, what's coming out of it is big, high-value silver coins. No pennies, no little money, nothing, just big money. So all of this work, by the way, I should credit Peter Vorel as a Trek historian who sort of pulled all of this out of the archives. But what you then end up with is this exceptional circumstance where it's not that there was a lot of silver in the valley. It was a big silver mine, but it wasn't wildly out of proportion with other silver mines in Europe. It's that it was only producing big coins. And it was so hell-bent on producing just the big dividend coins for Saxon silver investors that the miners revolted. Actually, so they struck twice, and then they finally sacked the town because their chief complaint was that they weren't getting paid in the same quality money that was leaving for Saxony. Right? You have this big money, little money problem, right? So eventually, to make the miners happy, they have to solve this and sort of make sure that they're minting little pennies as well. Anyway, this coin then becomes a standard for trade in the Baltic, and you start to see copies of the coin. Right? This is in a sovereign story. You create your own money to your own standards. What actually happened is you get little city-states and kingdoms all over the Baltic in northern Germany creating copies of copies of copies of this original coin from Jochimsthal. All these coins come to be referred to as Jochimsthaler, coins from Jochimsthal.
4: And then that gets shortened. Doesn't exactly roll off the tongue, does it?
6: Doesn't. So that gets shortened to taler. And then in Dutch, they also start
5: copying. Sounds like Weizenthaler.
6: Yes. Yes, you were from some tall.
4: I'm watching Joe's head is exploding in real time.
6: Listen, we should mint Weizenthaler.
5: Yes.
6: See what happens. Tall is German for valley, right? Yeah. So then you get taller all over Northern Europe. So this then becomes an English dollar. There's a mention of dollar in Shakespeare. In The Tempest and again in the Scottish play, they talk about dollars. It's not in the domestic British currency system of pounds, shilling, pence. To them, they know exactly what it is. The big silver coin that comes from the Low Countries in exchange for British wool and British cloth. So already this story of sovereignty and this story of the fungibility of money starts to break apart. You've got this coin that's copied again and again. Okay, so the Spanish have silver in what is now Bolivia and Mexico. They figure out this unbelievable, brutal regime, the Mita, to, using forced labor to actually get this silver out of the ground. They've got the mercury from somewhere else to do the amalgamation process that actually then turns ore into silver. The thing is, Charles V of Castile, Holy Roman Emperor, lord of all he surveys, has to follow the pattern of silver production that already exists in northern Germany. He's selling his silver into the same silver markets in Antwerp as everybody else, which means that he does not have the sovereign right or the sovereign ability to create his own silver. So they sort of hack an existing coin in the Spanish currency system, the real. If you multiply it by 8, there's a happy accident, which is that it's almost exactly the same weight and size as the Jochimsthaler. So Spain starts.
5: Is this why a quarter is 2 bits?
6: Yes, that's exactly why. Yeah. So pieces of 8 that we know from pirate movies, right? That's what that was. Okay. The pirate movies piece of 8 is named because the Jochimsthaler was the dominant form of silver, and Spain had to copy it. So all. You have this global flow of silver already. The Spanish in the late 1570s develop a way to send galleons straight from the Mexican coast to Manila. So you've got this flow of silver that's going straight to China. It's going through Seville and into Europe. It's also making its way to China. China is sort of absorbing all the silver in the world eventually. It all takes the form of this dollar. In English, it's known as the dollar. Unambiguous, very clear what it is. So the colonies are also stuck on the edge of this flow. And what you get is actually weird currency devaluations among the colonies. So to get to the Alexander Hamilton point, I think I'm going to wrap this up. I think I maybe did it in 7 minutes. you end up with the colonies have got their own forms of shilling-based book credits. They're separate currencies from what the British have. It's not sterling. It's Pennsylvania shillings or Maryland shillings. What starts to happen is they start to devalue their own shillings. So to attract silver, sometimes literally from pirates of the Caribbean, into their own ports, because that makes if the silver then can buy more in that port, which means the port can attract more silver. This is a problem the British Empire eventually recognizes. But this coin, you see it in newspapers referred to as dollars. People were offered rewards and won ads for dollars. Colonies are fighting each other with currency devaluations to try and attract the dollar onto their shores. So this is by far the dominant form of money, not just in the colonies, but globally.
5: That was great.
4: That was fantastic. If I could fast forward a few decades at least.
5: 2026.
4: No. No, not that far. I asked this question partly out of personal interest because, as Joe knows, for some reason, my dad keeps giving me parts of his collection of silver coins.
6: Oh, yeah, that's what dads do.
4: Yeah, I know. It's the most dad thing ever. And every birthday, I'm like, thank you for my silver coin. But it's lost some of the surprise value. But anyway, how did we get from the thalers/dollars to the silver dollar that became, I guess, dominant in, I want to say, the 1800s?
6: It's just a copy. We didn't get to. It's the same thing. Mm. So you have copies of copies of copies. Anybody who has silver or can get some through trade is turning them into something that looks like a dollar and is immediately recognized as a dollar. So when you look at colonial legislation, you've got catalogs of different kinds of dollars. You've got a Seville dollar, which meant it was minted at very high quality in Seville. You've got what they called a Rix dollar, which is produced by the Holy Roman Empire. Exact same thing. They were weighted the same way. And then it goes all the way down to, as you mentioned, dog dollars. So there's this Dutch dollar.
4: Love dog dollars.
6: Dog dollars. So there's this Dutch dollar with a recumbent lion on the obverse. The recumbent lion, once it gets worn down, looks like a dog begging for scraps.
4: Yeah, he's sort of sitting up and begging,
6: right?
4: Begging.
6: Yeah, exactly. So the dog when Benjamin Franklin arrived in Philadelphia, wet and exhausted as a teenager, he had in his pocket a few shillings and a dog dollar.
5: Huh.
6: So there were different types of dollars, but it was always very clear what a dollar was. It was so in the 18th century and even into the 19th century. So these silver dollars, again, I'm going to say this again and again. I'm sort of very skeptical of the idea of monetary sovereignty. I think you cannot assume that it happens. It has to be fought for over time. It's always fraught, and you're going to lose it if you don't pay attention to it.
4: Well,
6: but just to finish that thought, the silver dollar that comes from Mexico is current in America as money until the 1850s.
4: Hmm. Okay, this is sort of what I was getting at with the question, but like, how did we get to the point where the silver dollars that we recognize today in the collections that our parents bequeathed to us?
6: I think just your parents.
4: Okay.
5: Not mine.
4: Not yours? Yeah. Okay. But like, the silver dollars become a more dominant form of currency around the world in the 1800s.
6: Yes.
4: What are the conditions that allowed those dollars to start to replace previous or other existing forms of dollars?
6: Early on, the Spanish Empire produced what they called cobs. These are just little divots of silver stamped and weighed. And they circulated as cobs. You could get them in the colonies. But there's fraud at the mint. There's a problem with the weight of the silver. And so this is in the early 18th century. The Spanish figure this out, and they make sure that colonial mints are producing coins that are as reliable as the mint at Seville. So now all of a sudden, every piece of silver that leaves those mines is in the form of this dollar. This is when you start to see dollars show up in hoards in China. So cobs had been showing up in China the Chinese again are absorbing all the silver in the world, no matter where it's coming from. It's headed for China because it's buying porcelain and silk. This is China. They weren't interested in any products other than silver that came from Europe or the New World.
5: More to come from our conversation on the surprisingly long history of the U.S. dollar. We are speaking with Brendan Greeley, author of a new book on the subject. I'm Jill Weisenthal.
4: And I'm Tracy Alloway. And this is All Thoughts on Bloomberg Radio.
5: To hear all of our episodes in full, be sure to subscribe to the podcast on your favorite platform.
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12: You know, the problem continues to linger, but the problem is more than just competition. Competition is one thing. Lululemon's had competition for years. The issue is really the product at its core, and the product in North America, especially across the women's business, they don't have a good lineup of product. The product that they're introducing isn't fully resonating with shoppers. It's a hit or miss in most cases. The pipeline to bring new product to market is very long, and they need to shorten that. So this is more, in my eyes, a product execution miss than competition. Competition does play a part in it, but I think, you know, not having the right product just adds more to the tension and the downside.
13: And Poonam, you've covered retail for years and years and years, and you've seen companies struggle with product and product innovation. How do you fix that kind of thing? Is it just hiring the right person, or is it changing your process? How do you do that?
12: Right. So I think there's two ways to think about it. When a company like Lululemon or even a Nike, they have such great brand equity and heat that they can use that to their advantage. What they need is a product-led person. They need innovation in product. So they need the execution on the product side. And once they have that, because they have the brand heat, because they have the brand loyalty, people do come back. So I don't think it's women are not wanting to shop Lululemon. They don't have what they want there. It's no longer providing it innovation fast enough, and others are coming into the picture.
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22: Pierre Farragut of New Street Research joins us now. Is your BS radar up when you hear these proclamations coming from the likes of Anthropic? When you see stuff like OpenAI ceding equity control, or at least ceding some equity to the government, having conversations about it, according to one report, I just wonder, what are these companies up to ahead of these major IPOs over the next few months?
23: I like the idea of the BS indicator. I would say two things. On one hand, I think there is a topic. AI that gets self-improving is potentially the AI that gets out of control. Now, let's face it, the claim that we could, you know, stop developments or take a pause or whatever at a global level is completely impossible to implement. What authority could do that? And I think more important than worrying about self-improving models, one of the competitors is raising $75 billion in the market today. And that competitor is SpaceX. And owning data centers is going to be critical. So the other two players, Anthropic and OpenAI, are very, very keen to raise similar amount of money. And as they are larger today, they need to raise even more money in order to be able to continue to spend on compute.
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0: They just got to figure it out. Good luck to you, kid. Try to kill a wolf and then come home. That's a little bit what it's like in the archives. I kept on asking, like, how do I do this? And they're like, go figure it out.
1: Really?
0: And so you do kind of figure it out. I have ways of going into the archives now and recording things. I'm much better at it than I used to be. There are a couple things I know, like I now always bring food in the bag to the archive because an archive is often sort of not near a good source of food. So you have to have some sort of protein bar in your bag.
2: Wait, but one thing I know about the archives, they don't let you eat in the archives. Right, you know, okay.
0: But you have to figure it out on your own. You know, I looked at a lot of bank records in New Orleans, and the records of the Citizens Bank in New Orleans were literally underwater during Katrina. Jones Hall at Tulane University flooded. And so they did this amazing thing where very quickly they recovered them. They got them out of the water and they irradiated them to kill anything. But I've talked to other people who've looked in those archives, and you get sick flipping through them. You feel gross after 2 days of doing that, because I think there's bad stuff in those pages. So the pages are stuck together. So, you know, the archive itself is this living thing, you know, which, and also there are lots of theories about what gets kept and what doesn't. When you're in an archive, you have this idea that, like, this is the record of what happened. Nope. Oh, right. It's the record of what was decided to be kept. That's exactly right. And often, you know, I looked at, I sort of constructed sort of a brief story about an enslaved woman in St. James Parish based on some promissory notes that sent her around the parish from one plantation to another. You can sort of, you have to, that nobody kept those records on purpose so that we could get her story. But it's possible to read, they call it, you know, reading between the archives. So you have to do a lot of that work. I really think that, I almost don't want to say it out loud. I think that ledgers are an incredibly underused resource. They give us a picture. I was in London last month and I found the complete financial records of John Locke. It wasn't this like big archival discovery. They're there. They're in the catalog, but nobody looks at them. I can tell you exactly how he paid for everything. And for a man who didn't believe that credit was a good form of money, he sure seemed to use a lot of credit.
2: All right, Brendan Greeley, thank you so much for coming on Oddlots. The book is The Almighty Dollar, 500 Years of the World's Most Powerful Money.
0: Thank you.
1: 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I'm Joe Weisenthal.
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7: I have to ask you about a quote of yours that I really like. As human beings, we don't welcome fear and panic, but as investors, we welcome the bargain prices that those emotions tend to produce.
6: You know, obviously, the market is, of course, a voting machine in the short term. It reflects psychology. In the long term, a weighing machine. And that
7: long, that's a great quote. I'm going to write that down. Yeah.
6: And so psychology and helps shape prices. And what happens, we find, is that risk is, you know, there's always risk. What varies is people's perception of it. And I think today we're in a time when people are underestimating risks, and therefore prices are generally high. It's one of the reasons I find it so amazing that our portfolio is trading at 14 times earnings. And I'm like, you know, the market scares me at 21, 22 times earnings, but our portfolio feels like this is below long-time averages. So I feel this disconnect where I'm simultaneously pessimistic about the market because of the euphoria, and at the same time, feel very comfortable with our portfolio.
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8: From the Sky News Centre at 9, four men have pleaded guilty to violent disorder during protests in Southampton. They were among six more people charged after clashes erupted on Tuesday evening between officers and protesters who were demonstrating against the way police handled the Henry Novak case. David Sullivan has stepped down as joint chair of West Ham after being made aware of the impending publication of serious historic allegations. In a statement, he says he categorically denies the claims. The US Defense Secretary used his D-Day anniversary speech to link current immigration issues to the wartime liberation of Europe.
9: Sadly, today, different European beaches are stormed by different dangerous ideologies. Boats and men arrive. When will European capitals do something about that invasion? Or is it too late?
8: Pete Hegseth made the comments at a service to remember the Allied troops who stormed the beaches in Normandy 82 years ago. Back in December, the Trump administration warned Europe could become unrecognizable within 20 years. The King and Queen were among the senior royals who went to the wedding of Princess Anne's son, Peter Phillips. He married nurse Harriet Spurling at a ceremony in Kemble in Gloucestershire earlier. Among the notable guests were Andrew Mountbatten Windsor's daughters, Princesses Beatrice and Eugenie. Royal commentator Jenny Bond says it's rare for them to make a public appearance.
10: They faced the cameras. I'm sure it wasn't easy for them. And also, it was a dilemma. Were they, by being there, going to take the limelight from the most important woman of the day, Harriet Spurling, now Mrs. Phillips? But I don't think that really happened, actually.
8: And England are just kicking off against New Zealand in the first of their two World Cup warm-up games. Scotland are taking on Bolivia in New Jersey ahead of their tournament opener against Haiti. And Wales suffered a 2-1 defeat away to Romania. That's the latest.
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12: Lizanne Saunders of Charles Schwab joins us. This is terse Lizanne Saunders. The gambler hopes, the investor owns. This distinction has never been more important to articulate clearly. The youngest generation of investors inundated with a message that investing and gambling are essentially the same thing. Every single mail I get, people are furious. Who's the regulator?
13: That's a good question. It's not being terribly regulated right now, not in the betting markets, not even in sports betting, although states do regulation to a large degree in sports betting. At the outset, clearly just the legalization thereof, which increasing number of states are doing that. But I think we're going to have to see some self-regulation here and an emphasis on the part of firms like ours that have been around for, you know, 5.5 decades. Doing what we do for purely the individual investor and making sure that the financial literacy component is front and center. And I think that's what's lacking in some of the marketing associated with this, is that financial literacy, that education component. So I'm happy to be one of the voices alongside even our founder, Chuck, who has just passion about this subject.
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0: latest Masters in Business podcast, my conversation with Chris Davis. He's portfolio manager at $20 billion Davis Advisors and sits on the board of directors of Coca-Cola and Berkshire Hathaway.
1: We feel we have what my dad used to call the value investor's dream, right? 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
0: I have to ask you about a quote of yours that I really like. As human beings, we don't welcome fear and panic, but as investors, we welcome the bargain prices that those emotions tend to produce.
1: You know, obviously, the market is, of course, a voting machine in the short term. It reflects psychology. In the long term, a weighing machine. And that
0: that's a great quote. I'm going to write that down. Yeah.
1: And so psychology and helps shape prices. And what happens, we find, is that risk is, you know, there's always risk. What varies is people's perception of it. And I think today we're in a time when people are underestimating risks, and therefore prices are generally high. It's one of the reasons I find it so amazing that our portfolio is trading at 14 times earnings. And I'm like, you know, the market scares me at 21, 22 times earnings, but our portfolio feels like this is below long-time averages. So I feel this disconnect where I'm simultaneously pessimistic about the market because of the euphoria, and at the same time, feel very comfortable with our portfolio.
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4: 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On Trumponomics, is the US economy dangerously dependent on the rich? And on Merin Talks Money, inheritance tax is catching more people. 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
6: Let's take a closer look at the markets now. Joining us in studio is Will Hobbs, CIO at Brooks Macdonald, who I have to say is quite a rare species, somebody who's quite bullish on the UK. So good to have you with us, Will.
7: The lesser spotted bull. Yes.
6: You say that the UK economic debate is hysterical, the underlying picture is actually encouraging. You say ignore the politics. So I wonder, is there no policy that a potential replacement for Keir Starmer could institute that would put you off UK markets?
7: Ooh. Oh, that's a nasty question, Lizzie. Yeah, no, I mean, do you know what? I would say most of the time I would tend to argue that policymakers have much less agency in the trend in the economy than is sometimes advertised. That doesn't mean they can't impact the cyclical side of things. We know that they can. So, yes, there are kind of unfriendlier policies. And I certainly do, you know, it was drilled into me early on in my career that one of my old bosses always used to talk about state where necessary, markets where possible. It's from the 1959 Bad Godesberg Resolution. And I think that's probably where I would sort of worry when you start to see the state getting ever larger. Now, I understand why it is, we're just out of the pandemic, all of these kind of things. But certainly, I would rather see things trending towards markets rather than the state. That might get me a bit more worried. But generally, I would argue that if you look not at the labour force survey, which we think is overcounting the increase in employees in the last few years, if you look at the HMRC data, it looks like the trend in productivity has already picked up. That would make me a bit less worried about debt.
6: But let's say that you got an administration that was keener to regulate AI. Surely that would hold us back in terms of equities.
7: Yes, potentially. Although I, again, Lizzie, would argue that this revolution is a bit broader than generative AI. I actually think, you know, if you look, I mean, yes, if generative AI reaches anywhere near the hype, then it's going to be knowledge economies, knowledge sector superpowers like the UK, which will be first in line to really get supercharged, one would suspect, that lawyering and all sorts of other bits, you know, really get the kick up. I'm still unconvinced that generative AI is going to reach that potential anytime soon. And I would say actually it's the broader information revolution and even the advances preceding generative AI, like machine learning. That's what's already kicking up productivity in the US, I think, because it still looks too early for generative AI to be affecting that.
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0: legal term that means effectively they will not bring these particular charges ever again.
1: In certain ways, it immunizes businesses from future litigation over this conduct. We found in at least 17 instances over the past year, ongoing litigation was dismissed with prejudice by the CFPB under Russell Vogt.
2: It's interesting because Vogt, when he took over the CFPB and throughout his time there, he's talked about looking out for the little guy, right? Protecting mom and pop lenders and small financial institutions from what he sees as government overreach. But what did you find about what proportion of canceled settlements or lawsuits favored big companies?
0: When we reviewed all these cases that had been reversed, we found that 2/3 involved companies making more than $500 million annually.
2: That tally includes the revenue of the parent companies of the firms involved in these cases.
0: And 1/3 involved cases with companies in the S&P 500. So these are not what the typical consumer would call a mom and pop operation.
2: Noah and Coulter found that even when the cases abandoned by the CFPB involved mid-sized companies, those existing somewhere between the Fortune 500 and the mom and pop shops, the businesses were often backed by large financial institutions or had links to people in Trump's administration and orbit. A fintech firm backed by the venture capital firm of Trump mega donor Mark Andreessen had a penalty reduced by 98%. Brad Bondi, the brother of former Attorney General Pam Bondi, saw a lawsuit against one of his clients dismissed. And a business that added Donald Trump Jr. to its board after the 2024 election also had an ongoing investigation closed. So what do those cases tell you about the CFPB under Russ Vogt?
0: Well, I think they all call into question how justice and how enforcement is being meted out and whether it's as simple as knowing who to call in the administration, who your connection is. The question at least is raised from our reporting of, is it who you know, not necessarily what happened in these cases.
2: So I want to talk about how this pullback in enforcement at CFPB has impacted consumers. In the most direct sense, what have the financial stakes been across the cases you've tracked? Like, how much money have companies gotten to keep that might have ended up in the wallets of consumers who made claims against them?
1: We can draw a direct line to consumers missing out on promised refunds.
2: This has been the Big Take Podcast on Bloomberg Radio. I'm Sarah Holder, and I spoke with Bloomberg's Noah Buhayer and Coulter Jones about how the CFPB under Russell Vogt went from America's consumer protector to corporate protector. You can hear the rest of the episode on The Big Take, wherever you get your podcasts.
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10: You know, the problem continues to linger, but the problem is more than just competition. Competition is one thing. Lululemon's had competition for years. The issue is really the product at its core, and the product in North America, especially across the women's business, they don't have a good lineup of product. The product that they're introducing isn't fully resonating with shoppers. It's a hit or miss in most cases. The pipeline to bring new product to market is very long, and they need to shorten that. So this is more, in my eyes, a product execution miss than competition. Competition does play a part in it, but I think, you know, not having the right product just adds more to the tension and the downside.
11: And Poonam, you've covered retail for years and years and years, and you've seen companies struggle with product and product innovation. 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Is it just hiring the right person, or is it changing your process? 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
10: Right. 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When a company like Lululemon or even a Nike, they have such great brand equity and heat that they can use that to their advantage. What they need is a product-led person. They need innovation and product. So they need the

0: execution on the product side. And once they have that, because they have the brand heat, because they have the brand loyalty, people do come back. So I don't think it's women are not wanting to shop Lululemon. They don't have what they want there. 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
3: Let's bring in BlackRock Chief Investment Officer of Global Fixed Income, Rick Rieder. Rick, what do you think about these projections? I mean, it seems like AI isn't just bullish the economy, but changes the trajectory at which we operate.
0: I mean, listen, I mean, I went through the data and I talked about a presentation I gave where I looked at, if you take AI related the last 3 years, it's just about 28% of the growth of an economy that's a well over $30 trillion economy. You think about how big that, I mean, how can that be? And by the way, about 70% of the return of the S&P. And then you think about every part of the economic ecosystem today. You think about how AI, the spend and the CapEx, and then, you know, you look at the companies that are starting to adopt it and how it impacts everything. And we talked about insurance, we talked about the impact that's having on some of these services, software, et cetera. Boy, it's become, you know, the thing I would suggest, though, you have an economy that's operating on that cylinder, and the rest of the economy is just okay. You know, I always talk about small business, not great, young people, lower income, not great. But boy, that part of the ecosystem is humming. The numbers are mind-blowing. I mean, every day, including weekends, we get calls on financing that's got to come to the market. It has become pretty impressive.
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14: I'm David Rubenstein, and you're listening to Bloomberg Wealth on Bloomberg Radio. Private credit has exploded into a trillion-dollar market, fueling deals, reshaping lending, and raising new questions about risk in the financial system. But Centerbridge Partners co-founder Jeff Aronson isn't worried.
7: The private credit market is very large. It's measured into trillions of dollars. But do I think it poses a systemic risk? I don't.
14: Jeff Aronson started his career far from Wall Street.

0: industry. He described West Ham as one of the greatest passions and privileges of his life. He says he cares deeply about the club.
1: Ukrainian drones have targeted St. Petersburg in an attack Russia's calling unprecedented. There have been explosions as the city hosts the final day of the country's annual economic forum. Tributes have been laid at a memorial in France to mark the 82nd anniversary of the D-Day landings. Nearly 160,000 Allied troops stormed the beaches in Normandy in 1944 to liberate Nazi-occupied Western Europe. Sport and England are 1-0 up into the second half of their opening World Cup warm-up game against New Zealand in Tampa. Scotland have a 4-0 lead against Bolivia in New Jersey. Christmas Day made the best of difficult conditions in the Derby to clinch victory at Epsom. Winning jockey Ronan Whelan says it'll take a while to sink in.
2: It's just very surreal, like, you know, it just all kind of went too easy and felt so smooth, like, I knew when the rain came, my lad, he'd love it, and I don't know, just the stars aligned for me, really. I don't know, it's a weird saying, but I had a really good feeling down at the start.
1: And F1 Championship leader Kimi Antonelli will be on pole for tomorrow's Monaco Grand Prix. The Italian qualified fastest ahead of Max Verstappen, with Lewis Hamilton in third. That's the latest. I'm Bev Rimmer.
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6: Pierre Farragut of New Street Research trying to snap. Is your BS radar up when you hear these proclamations coming from the likes of Anthropic? When you see stuff like OpenAI ceding equity control, or at least ceding some equity to the government, having conversations about it, according to one report. I just wonder, what are these companies up to ahead of these major IPOs over the next few months?
7: I like the idea of the BS indicator. I would say two things. On one hand, I think there is a topic, AI that gets self-improving is potentially the AI that gets out of control. Now, let's face it, the claim that we could, you know, stop developments or take a pause or whatever at a global level is completely impossible to implement. What authority could do that? And I think more important than worrying about self-improving models, one of the competitors is raising $75 billion in the market today. And that competitor is SpaceX. And owning data centers is going to be critical. So the other two players, Anthropic and OpenAI, are very, very keen to raise similar amount of money. And as they are larger today, they need to raise even more money in order to be able to continue to spend on compute.
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11: On the latest edition of the Wall Street Week podcast, space may not be the final frontier, but it's the next frontier for business. Commercial companies want to launch 100,000 satellites in the next 4 years, and a company run by a former U.S. Air Force launch commander thinks he has part of the answer. We travel to the Dominican Republic to see the site of a new spaceport due to open just 2 years from now. What it could mean for the economy of the Dominican Republic, how it could help cut into the significant lead China has in space infrastructure in Latin America,

0: That's a great quote. I'm going to write that down. Yeah.
1: And so psychology and helps shape prices. And what happens, we find, is that risk is, you know, there's always risk. What varies is people's perception of it. And I think today we're in a time when people are underestimating risks, and therefore prices are generally high. It's one of the reasons I find it so amazing that our portfolio is trading at 14 times earnings. And I'm like, you know, the market scares me at 21, 22 times earnings, but our portfolio feels like this is below long-time averages. So I feel this disconnect where I'm simultaneously pessimistic about the market because of the euphoria, and at the same time, feel very comfortable with our portfolio.
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6: Let's go back to the markets now. We have Ozan Tahman, Global Macro Vice Chair at Deutsche Bank, with us in our London studio. Always great to have you in, Ozan.
7: Always great to be with you and Stephen. Absolute pleasure.
6: Thank you. Well, this morning, if we look at the markets, apart from in Europe, really, we've got the AI story dominating the geopolitical worries. Is that how it should be? Are you worried about chip stocks? Do we need to be careful about chip stocks?
7: We should need to be careful about chip stocks, but at the same time, I completely understand what's going on. For the moment, the story is very strong. The revenues are there. The earnings are there. You know the story, first quarter, 25%, strongest earnings since 5 years ago. And the people like my Binky Chada is now on the conservative side when it comes with his 8,000. My famous boss, the empty boss, empty buses, positioning is just not there. Of course, some people have it. Retail certainly has it. But for professionals, different sentiment, positioning surveys, you look at it, maybe 50%, maybe 60%. So as long as these earnings continue to come in, we have room to go. Now, the three famous IPOs, some players believe that a lot of room will be spared for that one. So afterward, there may be a bit of a correction. But already we're up at 7,600. So you will find many people willing to buy the dip. Two things may be a threat. One, if we go back to maybe like 7 days ago, 8 days ago, mood rates, if they revisit flirting with US 10-year 4.75, if the whole talk of 5% US 10-year comes back, mainly because of inflation expectations, because so far the sell-off has been mainly led by real yields. Inflation expectations have been stable. I know it's a big data week, ending with NFP on Friday, but possibly June 10 next week, the CPI is even bigger. If that's like a 0.1, even 0.2 beat, then 2022 narrative will get stronger. And of course, Iran, Hormuz, at the moment, the holding pattern, will we get a deal? If people come offside and we get a big escalation, that's not gonna help the risk story, that's not gonna help the AI story, that's not gonna help the rate story. My gut feel is that it will be both equities and bonds. It will be like 2025 post April. What do I mean by that? Coincidence, but April 9, 2025 was the dip in equities.
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8: This is Bloomberg Daybreak Weekend, our global look ahead at the top stories for investors in the coming week. I'm Nathan Hager in Washington. Up later in the program, we'll look to some key inflation data in China. But first, London Tech Week starts Monday. Executives from AI labs like Anthropic, Perplexity, and OpenAI are headed to Britain, which after the U.S. and China sees the highest AI investment globally. Let's get more from Bloomberg Daybreak Europe banker Caroline Hepker in London.
4: Nathan, summer conference season has arrived in London.

0: to be able to align all the data across the NHS and make things like booking appointments and collecting all of that evidence that can help in terms of outcomes and better health outcomes, then we need this kind of technology. Of course, it is a controversial company and hence the scrutiny that is it is facing. As yet, we do not have a company that can do what Palantir does. Maybe in the future we will. But I think the broader question about sovereignty is real. Do we need more data centers? Do we need more infrastructure? How much of that needs to be on a supply chain that the UK has greater control over? I'll be speaking to the likes of Brookfield's head of AI infrastructure about that point. We are a long way from getting the kind of investment commitments around data centers and infrastructure that the US is getting. Can we rely on the hyperscalers? Can we and are we relaxed about running our systems on Amazon's AWS or on Azure or on other parts of the Google Cloud system? Or do we need to have our own sovereign capabilities? The European Union is coming up with their response to that, and we're seeing that working through the system right now. So that is also a valid question. And then if we think about infrastructure, we have to think about energy. Our energy costs are about three times that of the United States, about two times that of China. Do we have the grid capacity? Are we building the energy that we need to support this kind of infrastructure? What is the solution on that front? Tony Blair has his views around the North Sea oil story. Others will have opposing views. So that is also part of the question that the UK is going to have to wrestle with. And certainly entrepreneurs and executives, they want to see cheaper, cleaner, more accessible energy. And that is a really key part of how we position going forward.
1: Yeah, it's going to be a very interesting week, and we look forward to all of your coverage from London Tech Week. That is Bloomberg TV anchor Tom McKenzie. Thank you. I'm Caroline Hepgert here in London. You can catch us every weekday morning for Bloomberg Daybreak here at beginning at 6 a.m. in London. That's 1 a.m. on Wall Street. Nathan.
2: Thanks, Caroline. And coming up on Bloomberg Daybreak Weekend, we'll look ahead to inflation data from the world's second largest economy. I'm Nathan Hager, and this is Bloomberg.
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8: You know, the problem continues to linger, but the problem is more than just competition. Competition is one thing. Lululemon's had competition for years. The issue is really the product at its core, and the product in North America, especially across the women's business. They don't have a good lineup of product. The product that they're introducing isn't fully resonating with shoppers. It's a hit or miss in most cases. The pipeline to bring new product to market is very long, and they need to shorten that. So this is more, in my eyes, a product execution miss than competition. Competition does play a part in it, but I think, you know, not having the right product just adds more to the tension and the downside.
9: And Poonam, you've covered retail for years and years and years, and you've seen companies struggle with product and product innovation. How do you fix that kind of thing? Is it just hiring the right person, or is it changing your process? How do you do that?
8: Right. So I think there's two ways to think about it. When a company like Lululemon or even a Nike, they have such great brand equity and heat that they can use that to their advantage. What they need is a product-led person. They need innovation and product. So they need the execution on the product side. And once they have that, because they have the brand heat, because they have the brand loyalty, people do come back. So I don't think it's women are not wanting to shop Lululemon. They don't have what they want there. It's no longer providing it innovation fast enough, and others are coming into the picture.
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8: 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Here's Tom Keane.
9: Lizanne Saunders of Charles Schwab joins us. This is terse Lizanne Saunders. The gambler hopes, the investor owns. This distinction has never been more important to articulate clearly. The youngest generation of investors inundated with a message that investing and gambling are essentially the same thing. Every single mail I get, people are furious. Who's the regulator?
10: That's a good question. It's not being terribly regulated right now, not in the betting markets, not even in sports betting, although states do regulation to a large degree in sports betting at the outset, clearly just the legalization thereof, which increasing number of states are doing that. But I think we're going to have to see some self-regulation here and an emphasis on the part of firms like ours that have been around for, you know, 5.5 decades. Doing what we do for purely the individual investor and making sure that the financial literacy component is front and center. And I think that's what's lacking in some of the marketing associated with this is that financial literacy, that education component. So I'm happy to be one of the voices alongside even our founder, Chuck, who has just passion about this subject.
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11: 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I'm Nathan Hager in Washington. One of those stories is going to be inflation in China. We get the May readings on price pressures this week. 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
12: Thanks, Nathan. For years, authorities in China have been battling a problem with deflation, and the price declines were showing up at both the wholesale and retail levels. But the energy shock as a result of the conflict in the Middle East has changed the narrative somewhat. The latest reading on PPI is likely to show factory gate prices rose in the month of May. Even so, consumer prices are still struggling to break out of their deflationary trap. For a closer look, let's bring in Bloomberg's Alan Wong. Alan is team leader for the China economy and government team. He joins us from our studios in Hong Kong. Thank you for being here. I want to begin with looking at the PPI story, and I'm wondering if the expected pickup that we're going to see perhaps in factory gate prices is due to forces beyond higher energy. Is it spilling out beyond the energy complex?
13: We are seeing limited spillover in terms of price hikes, which means that even if the producer prices are going up, this is not quite the China inflation story just yet. But just back to the producer prices a little bit, we're seeing forecast for a 3.9% jump year over year, and that would be the biggest surge we've seen since July 2022. So it is still very much about the global energy crisis. It's still very much about the shockwaves from the conflict in the Middle East affecting China's factory floors

0: their technology is dramatically different as a DVD and also VHS, right? The same thing, NPU architecture is much smaller and much low cost versus the GPU or CPU. GPU is existing in human history for more than 3 decades. That was originally designed for gaming or graphic purpose, right? Yeah. So they require HBM, high bandwidth memory. So, but NPU always is DDR.
1: 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I'm Doug Krisner. 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
2: Thanks, Doug. And that does it for this edition of Bloomberg Daybreak Weekend. 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I'm Nathan Hager. Stay with us. 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
5: On the latest edition of the Bloomberg Daybreak Europe podcast, Rodney Jefferson reports on the far-right firebrand in Polish politics that could be a key player in next year's parliamentary elections.
6: Brown is one of those characters that emerged first sort of during COVID and then after Russia's full-scale invasion of Ukraine when many Ukrainians fled to Poland. He sort of tapped into what has become a growing resentment towards aiding Ukraine within Poland. What then later happened was that there's also very much a dark, ugly side to that too. He's quite openly anti-Semitic. Obviously he's anti-EU with those usual tropes. But he, at the end of 2023, he publicly extinguished a menorah in the Polish parliament during Hanukkah, for which he was reprimanded. He's also on he's facing charges in court, which are still ongoing. And that sort of made him shoot to prominence. He then stood in the presidential election, the first round of the presidential election of in last year, in 2025. And we need to stress a couple of things, though, about him. I wouldn't necessarily frame him as pro-Kremlin. It's more the sort of anti. He's one of those. It's an anti-Ukraine sentiment. And there are some, there's a very sinister sort of overtones to all this. He has managed to claw, he managed to get 6.3% in the first round of the presidential election last year.
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7: From the Sky News Centre at 11, four men have pleaded guilty to violent disorder during protests in Southampton. They were among six more people charged after clashes erupted on Tuesday evening between officers and protesters. Members of the public were demonstrating against the way police handled the case of murdered student Henry Nowak. David Sullivan stepped down as joint chair of West Ham after being made aware of serious historic allegations against him. In a statement, he categorically denies the claims. The US Defence Secretary used his D-Day anniversary speech to link current immigration issues to the wartime liberation of Europe.
8: Sadly, today, different European beaches are stormed by different dangerous ideologies. Boats and men arrive. When will European capitals do something about that invasion? Or is it too late?
7: Pete Hegseth made the comments at a service to remember the Allied troops who stormed the beaches in Normandy 82 years ago. The King and Queen were among the senior royals at the wedding of Princess Anne's son, Peter Phillips. He's married NHS nurse Harriet Spurling in Kemble in Gloucestershire. Among the notable guests were Andrew Mountbatten-Windsor's daughters, Princesses Beatrice and Eugenie. Sport, and Mira Andreeva clinched a straight sets victory over Maya Wolinska in the final of the French Open tennis. It's the first Grand Slam title for the Russian teenager. Andreeva says she had to battle against

0: against the weather as well as her opponent.
1: A lot of wind that is blowing both directions. I couldn't understand at some point which way the wind was going, and I'm just happy that I've dealt with these conditions and adjusted to the conditions maybe a little bit faster than she did.
0: And England were 1-0 winners over New Zealand in the first of their World Cup warm-ups. Scotland eased past Bolivia 4-0. Meanwhile, Wales suffered a 2-1 defeat in their friendly away to Romania. David Brooks came off the bench to equalise in the second half. That's the latest. I'm Bev Rimmer.
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4: Let's bring in BlackRock Chief Investment Officer of Global Fixed Income, Rick Rieder. Rick, what do you think about these projections? I mean, it seems like AI isn't just bullish the economy, but changes the trajectory at which we operate.
5: I mean, listen, I mean, I went through the data and I talked about a presentation I gave where I looked at, if you take AI related the last 3 years, it's just about 28% of the growth of an economy that's a well over $30 trillion economy. You think about how big that, I mean, how can that be? And by the way, about 70% of the return of the S&P. And then you think about every part of the economic ecosystem today. You think about how AI, the spend and the CapEx, and then, you know, you look at the companies that are starting to adopt it and how it impacts everything. And right, we talked about insurance, we talked about the impact that's having on some of these services, software, et cetera. Boy, it's become, you know, the thing I would suggest, though, you have an economy that's operating on that cylinder, and the rest of the economy is just okay. You know, I always talk about small business, not great, young people, lower income, not great. But boy, that part of the ecosystem is humming. The numbers are mind-blowing. I mean, every day, including weekends, we get calls on financing that's got to come to the market. It has become pretty impressive.
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13: We feel we have what my dad used to call the value investor's dream, right? And that's what we...
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14: I have to ask you about a quote of yours that I really like. As human beings, we don't welcome fear and panic, but as investors, we welcome the bargain prices that those emotions tend to produce.
13: You know, obviously, the market is, of course, a voting machine in the short term. It mm-hmm. reflects psychology, the long term, a weighing machine. And
14: hold
13: that
14: on, that's a great quote. I'm going to write that down. Yeah.
13: And so psychology and helps shape prices. And what happens, we find, is that risk is, you know, there's always risk. What mm-hmm. varies is people's perception of it. And I think today we're in a time when people are underestimating risks, mm-hmm. And therefore prices are generally high. It's one of the reasons I find it so

0: prone towards down revision. And actually, we've gotten some indication from administrative data that we might actually get an upward revision for last year when that comes in the spring. So I think we can take these numbers for what they are. And in particular, if you look past 3 months, averaging up around 100,000, we saw some upward revisions. I mean, this really does look, if nothing else, really puts the exclamation point on a stabilization in the labor market.
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2: 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On Trumponomics, is the US economy dangerously dependent on the rich? And on Merin Talks Money, inheritance tax is catching more people. 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
2: Let's get into a conversation around the markets then, with these competing narratives playing out today. We've got Victor Yort with us, Global Head of Credit and Equity Derivatives Strategy at BNP Paribas. Victor, good morning. Good to talk to you.
4: Good morning.
2: I suppose let's start with the upside today and the AI story. I mean, is there, or I suppose, how do you view the risk of a bubble in this area, given that we're looking at further record highs this morning being driven by the sector?
4: If it's a bubble, it's an unusual one, because it would be an earnings bubble more than a valuation bubble. When you look at some of the places where you've had the most spectacular growth in share prices this year, like Kospi, for instance, actually earnings are up more. So Kospi is up 100% this year. Forward earnings expectations for that index is up 150%. So if in some ways actually valuations are cheaper than they were at the start of the year. So it's more about earnings than valuations. And the other thing that you typically associate with sort of toppy markets is leverage. When you look at corporate leverage today, there's actually not that much of it. There is leverage that is being built up. That's AI and tech and hyperscalers are spending. But elsewhere, there isn't that much in traditional cyclical sectors like industrials, consumer retail, and so forth. That's the K-shaped economy, but it's also reflected in borrowing. So you're not seeing this sort of broad-based borrowing that you normally associate with really toppy markets. And then the final thing is obviously central banks. They are not in restrictive territory. Certainly things are closer to too hot than too cold from a macro point of view. But in order to sort of finish off a toppy equity market, usually you need restrictive interest rates. We're quite far from that at the moment as well.
5: How concerned are you, though, about the impact of the Iran war in terms of inflation and what that means for yields? We've seen them grind high and then come down a little bit from those highs, but a lot of people see that we are in a new era now of higher interest rates, of higher inflation. Is that how you see things? And do you see, you know, the 10-year US yield, you know, hitting that 5% again soon?
4: So we're definitely in a period of high yields, inflation, deficits, the need to compete with equity markets as well.
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6: I'm Barry Ritholtz. You're listening to Masters in Business on Bloomberg Radio. Chris Davis is my extra special guest. He is the chairman of Davis Advisors. In 2005, he was named Morningstar's Portfolio Manager of the Year. He helps to oversee $20 billion in client assets, a healthy chunk of which is he and his colleagues, Warren Buffett and Charlie Munger. Were your mentors? Is this remotely true? It just seems insane.
7: Oh, I mean, it started in, I want to say it was might have been 1990.
6: So he's already a well-known investing rock star at that point.

0: on capital, the competitive moats, the nature of the balance sheet, the risk, and very importantly, the character of the people running it. We spend a lot of time on management evaluation. In this land of AI, you know, I just came back from the Markel annual meeting. You know, character will not show up efficiently, I don't think, in the AI world. And boy, does it matter when you think about navigating an unpredictable future. Just that ability to be resilient, to adapt, but always to be investing the money as if it's your own. And there's CEOs that do that. So those are the nature of the business. And then the valuation discipline is sort of the securities analysis part of what we do. If the first part is business research, then it's the securities analysis. It's adjusting the income statement. You know, that's where the accounting training comes in. And it is understanding the incremental returns on capital, and it's adjusting the balance sheet, every account on the balance sheet. Because, of course, GAAP earnings is a convention, but it may or may not reflect reality. And so, you know, you put those two things together and we build an IRR, an internal rate of return forecast. We work on this concept of owner earnings in each business. And then we focus on the quality and the durability of the business.
1: 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I'm Barry Ritholtz. 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
10: You know, the problem continues to linger, but the problem is more than just competition. Competition is one thing. Lululemon's had competition for years. 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They don't have a good lineup of product. The product that they're introducing isn't fully resonating with shoppers. It's a hit or miss in most cases. The pipeline to bring new product to market is very long, and they need to shorten that. So this is more, in my eyes, a product execution miss than competition. Competition does play a part in it, but I think, you know, not having the right product just adds more to the tension and the downside.
11: And Poonam, you've covered retail for years and years and years, and you've seen companies struggle with product and product innovation. 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
10: Right. 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What they need is a product-led person. They need innovation and product. So they need the execution on the product side. And once they have that, because they have the brand heat, because they have the brand loyalty, people do come back. So I don't think it's women are not wanting to shop Lululemon. They don't have what they want there. It's no longer providing it innovation fast enough, and others are coming into the picture.
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18: 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The poorest children are already 11 months behind when starting.

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6: Pierre Farragut of New Street Research joins us now. Is your BS radar up when you hear these proclamations coming from the likes of Anthropic? When you see stuff like OpenAI ceding equity control, or at least ceding some equity to the government, having conversations about it, according to one report, I just wonder, what are these companies up to ahead of these major IPOs over the next few months?
7: I like the idea of the BS indicator. I would say two things. On one hand, I think there is a topic. AI that gets self-improving is potentially the AI that gets out of control. Now, let's face it, the claim that we could, you know, stop developments or take a pause or whatever at a global level is completely impossible to implement. What authority could do that? And I think more important than worrying about self-improving models, one of the competitors is raising $75 billion in the market today. And that competitor is SpaceX. And owning data centers is going to be critical. So the other two players, Anthropic and OpenAI, are very, very keen to raise similar amount of money. And as they are larger today, they need to raise even more money in order to be able to continue to spend on compute.
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8: I'm Barry Ritholtz. You're listening to Masters in Business on Bloomberg Radio. Chris Davis is my extra special guest. He is the chairman of Davis Advisors. In 2005. He was named Morningstar's Portfolio Manager of the Year. He helps to oversee $20 billion in client assets, a healthy chunk of which is he and his colleagues. I have to ask you about a quote of yours that I really like. As human beings, we don't welcome fear and panic, but as investors, we welcome the bargain prices that those emotions tend to produce. Discuss.
9: Well, obviously, the market is, of course, a voting machine in the short term. It reflects psychology, and the long term, a weighing machine. And
8: hold on, that's a great quote. I'm going to write that down. Yeah.
9: And so psychology and helps shape prices. And what happens, we find, is that risk is, you know, there's always risk. What varies is people's perception of it. And I think today we're in a time when people are underestimating risks, and therefore prices are generally high. It's one of the reasons I find it so amazing that our portfolio is trading at 14 times earnings. I'm like, you know, the market scares me at 21, 22 times earnings, but our portfolio feels like this is below long-time averages. So I feel this disconnect where I'm simultaneously pessimistic about the market because of the euphoria. There's no skepticism. There's no fear in prices. And at the same time, feel very comfortable with our portfolio.
8: So let me push back a little bit just to hear your reaction. We keep hearing artificial intelligence and NVIDIA and all the semis being compared to the dot-com era. And every time I hear that, aside from the fact that many of those companies forget

0: that.
1: Chris, thank you so much for being so generous with your time. This has been absolutely delightful. We have been speaking with Chris Davis. He is the chairman and portfolio manager at Davis Advisors. 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
4: On the latest edition of the Bloomberg Daybreak Europe podcast, Rodney Jefferson reports on the far-right firebrand in Polish politics that could be a key player in next year's parliamentary elections.
5: Brown is one of those characters that emerged first sort of during COVID and then after Russia's full-scale invasion of Ukraine, when many Ukrainians fled to Poland. He sort of tapped into what has become a growing resentment towards aiding Ukraine within Poland. What then later happened was that there's also very much a dark, ugly side to that too. He's quite openly anti-Semitic. Obviously he's anti-EU with those usual tropes. But he, at the end of 2023, he publicly extinguished a menorah in the Polish parliament during Hanukkah, for which he was reprimanded. He's also he's facing charges in court, which are still ongoing. And that sort of made him shoot to prominence. He then stood in the presidential election, the first round of the presidential election of in last year, in 2025. And we need to stress a couple of things, though, about him. I wouldn't necessarily frame him as pro-Kremlin. It's more the sort of anti. He's one of those. It's an anti-Ukraine sentiment. And there are some, there's a very sinister sort of overtones to all this. He has managed to claw, he managed to get 6.3% in the first round of the presidential election last year.
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6: From the Sky News Centre at midnight, four men have pleaded guilty to violent disorder during protests over the death of Henry Nowak in Southampton. The 18-year-old was arrested while dying after being falsely accused of racism by the man who stabbed him. Meanwhile, Downing Street's criticised the US Vice President for commenting on the case. American politics expert Professor Scott Lucas says J.D. Vance shouldn't get involved.
7: The Trump folks proceed with no fear that they'll be called out by certain groups in the UK. Although the government, of course, now I think is trying to draw a line with it and say, look, this type of intervention simply is not justified and actually exploits the murder of a young man.
6: West Ham United co-chairman David Sullivan's resigned from his position. He's become aware of what he's calling factually incorrect decades-old allegations about to be published. Here's our reporter Phoebe Southworth.
8: He was very keen to make clear as well that none of the allegations made against him relate to his more than three decades in the football industry. He described West Ham as one of the greatest passions and privileges of his life. He says he cares deeply about the club.
6: Iran's foreign ministry says US strikes on a radar site marked a clear violation of the ceasefire. American forces claim Tehran fired ballistic missiles at bases in Kuwait and Bahrain and launched drones in the Strait of Hormuz. Sport in England will go into their final World Cup warm-up match on the back of a 1-0 win over New Zealand in Tampa. Scotland prefaced their long-awaited return to the tournament with a convincing 4-0 victory against Bolivia in New Jersey. Wales suffered a 2-1 defeat away to Romania in their friendly. George Russell's F1 World Championship Challenge suffered another setback as Kimi Antonelli qualified fastest for this afternoon's Monaco Grand Prix. The standings leader finished ahead of Red Bull's Max Verstappen, with Lewis Hamilton third quickest.

0: I guess, for the options that are out there. Fascinating to get your insights. Loni Prinzlou. Loni, thanks as always. Love to have you.
1: Definitely. Thanks, Jen.
0: Let's hear now from one of the companies that made the list and one of the founders, Tendekai Kitsagi. He is the founder of Deftronics, creators of the world's first solar-powered hearing aid.
2: A few years ago, I was working with hearing impaired people. We realized that really, when we were working, their batteries were running out. They couldn't find their batteries in any places where we were working, and the batteries are expensive. So what we decided to do was, we said, okay, fine, let's find out a solution. How can we make them more sustainable and make them also participate in school? Me and my co-founder, her name is Sarah Mwalema, who's also hearing impaired herself, we built Deftronics to break barriers with solar-powered hearing aids. We engaged a student from Ramoswa School of the Deaf, where we started to do a pilot project with them. Putting on a hearing aid, there's a lot of stigmatization, especially for young kids. Like when you put on like some, because these kids, they are mixed with the ones who are here and the ones who are hearing impaired. The first ones, I think, were putting on the hearing aids, and some they will just bully them and take those hearing aids from them and run. And some will be ashamed to put on a hearing aid. So what we did was we started to put on, I would say, cartoons. The heroes, like we put the Batman on the hearing aid, the Superman. So it looks cool. You know, everybody wanted to, at school, everybody wanted to put on those hearing aids now. So at the same time, we managed to remove the stigmatization towards wearing, putting on hearing aids.
0: Can you just break down, because you've brought up a few times this affordability aspect of your products. How do hearing aids typically, how are they priced and how are your products different?
2: The starting price of a hearing aid, excluding operational batteries, is starts at $1,000, of which is most people, they can't afford hearing aids. And in sub-Saharan Africa, fewer than 10% of people who need hearing aids can access them. How do we reduce the prices? How do we make it more affordable? So we started sourcing materials locally, and also we buy our materials. There's no middleman. We buy them from the suppliers. We can also manage to reduce the price and also make a profit.
0: How, though? Is it because the battery is, you're bringing down the cost of what the battery would have been traditionally?
2: Yes. And also, like, also now there's no need for you to keep on buying batteries because you are recharging the batteries using the sun, which is like our natural resource, mostly in Africa.
0: So how much then are you charging for these products?
2: Ours comes as a complete set. Ours, it depends. It varies from $70 to $100, whereby ours comes with a solar charger, a hearing aid, and 4 rechargeable batteries. So that means for a period of 3 years, you're not going to buy any rechargeable batteries.
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6: I have to ask you about a quote of yours that I really like. 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
5: You know, obviously, the market is, of course, a voting machine in the short term. It reflects psychology. The long term, a weighing machine. And that
6: hold on, that's a great quote. I'm going to write that down. Yeah.
5: And so psychology and helps shape prices. And what happens, we find, is that risk is, you know, there's always risk. What varies is people's perception of it. And I think today we're in a time when people are underestimating risks, and therefore prices are generally high. It's one of the reasons I find it so amazing that our portfolio is trading at 14 times earnings. And I'm like, you know, the market scares me at 21, 22 times earnings, but our portfolio feels like this is below long-time averages. So I feel this disconnect where I'm simultaneously pessimistic about the market because of the euphoria, and at the same time, feel very comfortable with our portfolio.
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0: money. Two, marry on your deathbed. Three, get insurance. And four, move to Costa Rica. Rob, thank you very much for joining us today.
1: That's all right. No, pleasure. Thanks so much for having me.
0: 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Also, be sure to follow me and John on X or Twitter at MarinSW and John_Stefek. Rob, you on Twitter?
1: I'm not, no, sadly.
0: Other social media?
1: LinkedIn's the one for me.
0: All right, find Rob on LinkedIn. This episode was produced by Sam Asadi, Moses Andam, and Jennifer Seeley. Questions and comments on this show and all our shows are always welcome. Our show email is marinmoney@bloomberg.net. 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

0: From the Sky News Centre at 1, four men have pleaded guilty to charges of violent disorder during protests over the death of student Henry Nowak in Southampton. The 18-year-old was falsely accused of racism by the man who stabbed him and was arrested by police as he lay dying. Authorities in the US say they've been responding to a shooting in Toledo, where multiple victims have been discovered. Officers in the city in Ohio are actively searching for those involved. It's happened near the annual Old West End Festival, with participants and nearby residents being urged to avoid the area. The Prime Minister's welcoming Volodymyr Zelensky, Emmanuel Macron and Friedrich Merz to Downing Street later. They'll discuss ongoing support for Ukraine as the war with Russia continues. Yesterday, Ukraine launched a drone attack on St. Petersburg, and this week the Russian President Vladimir Putin rejected his Ukrainian opposite number's call for direct talks.
1: I see no point in meeting. There's only a point for Ukraine, because they want to stop the offensive of the armed forces of Russia. What we need is agreements, arrangements, not for 6 months or a year, but the long term.
0: The King and Queen were among the senior royals attending the wedding of Princess Anne's son, Peter Phillips. He's married NHS nurse Harriet Spurling in Gloucestershire. Making a rare appearance were Andrew Mountbatten, Windsor's daughters, Princesses Beatrice and Eugenie. Sport in England began their World Cup warm-up matches with a 1-0 win over New Zealand. Captain Harry Kane scored and says it was a useful exercise.
2: Obviously knew I was only playing 45 minutes a day, so to get kind of it in stoppage time of the first half was a nicer feeling than if it went 0-0. But yeah, look, we're here for preparation. We're here for, you know, getting fitness, dealing with the heat, dealing with these type of pitches.
0: And England's cricketers are expected to complete their victory over New Zealand in the first test on day four. The tourists will resume on 55 for five at Lord's later. That's the latest from the Sky News Centre. I'm Bev Rimmer.
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7: Let's bring in BlackRock Chief Investment Officer of Global Fixed Income, Rick Rieder. Rick, what do you think about these projections? I mean, it seems like AI isn't just bullish the economy, but changes the trajectory at which we operate.
8: I mean, listen, I mean, I went through the data and I talked about a presentation I gave where I looked at, if you take AI related the last 3 years, it's just about 28% of the growth of an economy that's a well over $30 trillion economy. You think about how big that, I mean, how can that be? And by the way, about 70% of the return of the S&P. And then you think about every part of the economic ecosystem today. You think about how AI, the spend and the CapEx, and then, you know, you look at the companies that are starting to adopt it and how it impacts everything. And we talked about insurance. We talked about the impact that's having on some of these services, software, et cetera. Boy, it's become, you know, the thing I would suggest, though, you have an economy that's operating on that cylinder, and the rest of the economy is just okay. You know, I always talk about small business, not great. Young people, lower income, not great. But boy, that part of the ecosystem is humming. The numbers are mind-blowing. I mean, every day, including weekends, we get calls on financing that's got to come to the market. It has become pretty impressive.
6: Hear more interviews like this.